Today's show is entirely devoted to the work of Tony Oxley, drummer extraordinaire, artist, record label founder. I'll be having a long blether with Mark Westell from Confront Recordings, and he'll tell you all you need to know about Tony Oxley, that's for sure. So, pretty much all the music on this show will be Tony Oxley, except for this theme tune. So let's get started. In 1969, we're going to go back to the Baptised Traveller. So we'll just fade that out and we'll bung on the Baptised Traveller, and I'll tell you who's in this afterwards.

Nice. What a nice little start to the Ambrosia Rasputin show. That was Tony Oxley on the drums there. And the guitar playing was a guy called Derek Bailey. Do you know him? Who else was on that? Evan Parker was playing, Kenny Wheeler, Jeff Klein. That's 1969. And that came out as The Baptized Traveller. What label was it on? It was on CBS, I think. Actually, it might well have been CBS. Are you on CBS? I think so. Columbia. Yes, okay. Very nice. Right, well, that's Tony Oxley banging away at the drums there for you. Now we're going to hear him with a different group. This is moving forward to 1977 with Phil Waxman on violin. David Bourne on a different violin. Not the same violin, I don't think. Yeah, that would be interesting, wouldn't it? And Tony's joined by Barry Guy on double bass, and they're going to play a wee tune for you called Quartet One. I like the sound of that. It's a really nice title. I reckon this is the first quartet piece on the CD, which is called February Papers.

Well, that was Tony Oxley from the February Papers, which originally came out on Incus in 1977. This has been reissued by Discus Records. It's out on CD on Discus. It was what I was trying to say. And that track featured Phil Waxman and David Bourne on violins. Tony Oxley was playing percussion, electronics and violin. And Barry Guy was playing a really big violin, a double bass. So I suppose you could say that was a sort of violin quartet, really. They've just called that piece Quartet One. And yes, that's great stuff from 1977. So as I'm talking about string quartet, a Tony Oxley quartet, I think what I'll do now is move to an Incus release, which is actually called the Tony Oxley Quartet. And we're going to hear a track called Duo. No, we're not. We're going to hear a quartet. Let's hear the quartet. I think that'll be better. Yes, we'll hear the quartet. And then we'll have a wee blether with Mark Westell. So the quartet on this occasion is Tony Oxley. Pat Thomas playing electronics and keyboard, Matt Wan doing the drum machine and tape switchboard, and Derek Bailey playing electric guitar. And this is from 1992. And it goes like this.

Thank you.

0: This is the Tony Oxley Quartet from 1992, and it's a piece called it's called Quartet One, which is kind of odd, really, because I'm sure that was the name of the piece that we played from February Papers, and it doesn't sound exactly the same, does it? It sounds like a different piece, but it's Quartet One, and on this occasion, the quartet is Tony Oxley, Pat Thomas, Matt Wand, and Derek Bailey, and that came out on Incus CD 15. Okay, right, I think we'll leave them at it. Maybe we'll have another Quartet One later on. Who knows? I don't. But what I do know is that I'm going to be having a chat with Mark Wastell, who runs Confront Records, runs a Confront label, and has put out a couple of Tony Oxley things, one of which we'll hear later on in the show. And we're doing Tony Oxley. Tony Oxley died about 2.5 years ago, and Mark has been putting on some events at Café Otto and at the 100 Years Gallery, which you've missed, I'm afraid, and an exhibition of a lot of Tony Oxley's artwork at the 100 Years Gallery, which you've not quite missed. If you're quick, you can get to see it this afternoon. Mark can tell you more about it, and I think I should stop talking, and then I'll start talking again to introduce Mark. Let's see if that works.
1: Okay, here we are in the kitchen once again. I say once again, Mark's never been here before, but
2: it's
1: I have.
2: It's a very nice kitchen.
1: Thank you. And I'm with Mark Wastell, and we're going to be talking Tony Oxley, because you've been holding lots of events, exhibitions, and in fact, today is the last day of the exhibition at the 100 Years Gallery, which you could still
2: get down to. Correct, yeah. If this is going out on the 28th of June.
1: Yeah.
2: The show was originally running to the 21st, but there's been a lot of interest in it. So lovely Graham and Monsi at the gallery decided to extend it.
1: Yeah.
2: But it does finish this evening. There is a concert there this afternoon. Caroline Crabell and others are performing there. And I think that gig will finish about 6:30, so up to and including that time today.
1: If
2: you're quick,
1: yeah,
2: you can zoom down there, you can listen to some great music, but also last opportunities to see and perhaps purchase some lovely Tony Oxley art.
1: And you mentioned that some things at quite reasonable prices.
2: Yeah, sure. I mean, it was

0: holding out and trying to sell one painting for £1,000, she'd sooner sell 100 paintings, a lot less than that. So yes, he painted small scale anyway. So the smaller works were starting at sort of £20.
1: Yeah, amazing.
0: And there's a lot, and then kind of going up incrementally, dependent on size of the paintings, but most of it, £20, £30, £40.
1: Yeah.
0: Very affordable. Well, for most pockets or certain people's pockets, very affordable.
1: Yeah. Because what you were saying earlier was he didn't really make much of an effort to sell stuff in the past.
0: It wasn't his motivation.
1: Yeah.
0: It was the painting and just the process and the doing it.
1: Right.
0: Which was Tony's interest.
1: Okay.
0: He painted more or less every day for 50 years, and that probably accelerated the last three decades or so as he got more proficient and really interested in the process.
1: Yeah.
0: And it was like a kind of daily sort of, I don't, almost like a sort of a yoga practice or
1: like
0: something,
1: a ritual.
0: Like a ritual. Yeah. And he had to do it and did do it. Was not worried about, trying to sell the works.
1: Mm.
0: And in fact, in his lifetime, much like Van Gogh, didn't sell a single painting. But Van Gogh tried to, but didn't. But Tony put no effort into that whatsoever. And the few shows that he did do, the few exhibitions in his lifetime, he wasn't interested in selling them at all, and so much so that during these exhibitions he would red sticker the legends on each of the paintings and pretending they were sold.
1: How funny.
0: Yeah. And musicians have tried to buy them over the years and fans of his music.
1: Right.
0: But to no success whatsoever. So the first person ever to buy a Tony Oxley painting was Rhodri Davies.
1: Ah.
0: Yes, which some of your listeners may recognise.
1: They may recognise, because I've been playing him a wee bit
0: on the
1: radio.
0: There you go.
1: Yeah.
0: So he was the first person to buy something on the first day of the show. Not in person. I'd sent him some photographs of the pictures and the paintings. And he jumped on one particular hardboard painting that took his eye. So that was, the first person ever to buy a Tony Oxley painting.
1: Wow. So is this the first exhibition in the UK?
0: Yeah, anywhere outside of Germany.
1: Yeah.
0: So he did two shows, I think, in Viersen, his hometown, a few years apart. One was in a jewellery shop. And then there was another exhibition, a slightly larger scale, in a bank.
1: Mm-hmm.
0: I think he did something else in Bremen, maybe, or Darmstadt. I think it was Darmstadt, actually, when the quartet played there. He had a room with some of his paintings in. But that was really it. Nothing outside of Germany and probably no more shows than those three I've just mentioned.
1: Mm. So for people listening, they might not know who Tony Oxley is, because he wasn't really famous as a painter.
0: No, not as a painter. Definitely not.
1: Can you tell us a wee bit about his music? I mean,
0: a potted history.
1: A potted history.
0: It will be a condensed thing. So probably famous in his early years, in the middle 60s, for forming a trio called Joseph Holbrook, together with Derek Bailey and Gavin Bryars, formed in Sheffield in 1965.
1: Yeah.
0: And although they formed as a jazz trio, their music quickly morphed quite naturally, not preordained or anything like that, but moved more into freely improvised areas. Mm-hmm. Tony left Sheffield in 66 to come down to London. Soon after, he was offered the job as house drummer at Ronnie Scott's, which he did for 7 years.
1: Amazing.
0: And during that period, he played with literally everybody, from Joe Henderson to Sonny Rollins to Bill Evans, Johnny Griffin. Simultaneously doing sessions with people like Georgie Fame and Harry South Big Band and John McLaughlin, these kind of guys.
1: Yeah, he played on a John McLaughlin

0: record, didn't they?
1: On extrapolation, which I think was a bit of an embarrassment, really, for the rest of his life. He didn't he didn't like that record at all. And it was, and of course it was a very famous record, and people would name check it all the time.
0: Yeah, I mean,
1: and he would really play that down.
0: I think it's one of the John McLaughlin records I like the most.
1: It's a great record.
0: Yeah, and
1: again, it represents a certain way of making music at a certain time, you know, in London, and but yes, it was definitely what you might call a jazz record.
0: Yeah,
1: and Tony did have this kind of he had this love hate push and pull relationship with jazz. He used to call them money gigs. So even when he was, you know, quite famous as a free improviser by the mid to late 70s and into the 80s, occasionally doing slightly more jazz type material, but he did view it all as just, you know, that side of his work as wages.
0: Yeah, but wasn't he offered a chance to become Bill Evans' drummer?
1: He was, yeah, in 1972. So they'd had a relationship through the 60s anyway. So Bill's visits to Ronnie's, of course, he and Tony would have met in the middle 60s at Ronnie's. Tony sat in on many occasions. And then he was offered a tour, a short, you know, not an extensive tour, but a tour through Europe with Bill in 72, which he did. And thereafter was offered the job permanently. But he turned it down because he'd only just left Ronnie's as the house drummer. So he'd been tied to Ronnie's for 7 years.
0: Right.
1: And he didn't want to be tied down again. By 1972, he just wanted to pursue his own musical ideas, which, of course, were very different, you know, far removed from Bill Evans' trio.
0: Did they record at all?
1: They didn't record studio, no. But there is a live recording from Ljubljana Jazz Festival, which one or two tracks have been released on compilation discs and things like that over the years, but the Cognoscenti, the bootleggers and all of those kind of guys it's two CDs worth, and I think there was a bootleg CD of this entire concert released by somebody back in the day.
0: And then
1: just before we move on from Bill Evans, one of the things we presented recently at Cafe Otto on the second night of the residency there, when Alex Hawkins was at the piano chair, he played a piece of music by Bill Evans that was gifted to Tony, which Tutor Oxley just casually walked out in one of my visits to Germany during the process of setting up these events. Tutor wandered out from the office and came back into the kitchen where I was sorting through stuff. And she said, "Oh, Mark, maybe you might be interested in this." And she placed down a bit of manuscript paper in front of me. And it was titled "Spring," in brackets, "To Tony O, Love Bill Evans." And then in Bill Evans' own hand was this piece sketched out. Two sides of the manuscript paper. And I asked Alex, I showed him the piece and I said, you know, do you think you'd be prepared to play this at Otto? I don't think it's ever been played publicly before, this particular dedication. And he worked with the piece and he kind of, although it was only called Spring on this piece of paper, it was actually a version of Spring Is Here, which Bill, of course, played throughout his career. But this had, some special little voicings and that, specific to Tony. So that was lovely to hear that Alex play that on the Tuesday night at Otto. Just a kind of little 3 or 4 minute prelude into what then became the big band piece, the 16 piece orchestra, celebration orchestra.
0: I'm so sorry I missed everything.
1: Oh, don't miss anything. No.
0: We were in a different country.
1: You had a lovely time in Edinburgh.
0: Anyway. When was he involved in setting up Incas Records with Derek Bailey and Evan Parker?
1: That was 1970. Okay. I think Well, the first release came in 1970, so I'm guessing through 69 they were probably setting the label up. But Tony was only very briefly involved with Inca, certainly from a sort of director's perspective. I think the three of them set it up, and another chap whose name I forget, who kind of put the money in. So there were four directors. Tony left soon after. Continued to put records out on Incas. I mean, you know, February Papers and Incas 8 certainly spring to mind, and CD issues later on in the decades that followed. So 1970 is when they formed Incas.
0: Yeah. And you've assembled his drum kit.
1: Yes.
0: You managed, yes. And it's a massive thing. And I think I was reading about, I haven't actually got a copy of it. I think, is it on Ichnos? There's the picture of the kit.
1: Well, there was various versions of the kit over the decades. Of course there were, you know, I mean, there was a couple of fixed items, most notably the famous cowbell.
0: Okay.
1: The oversized cowbell, which was omnipresent, really. And then the drum kits themselves, with and without electronics, you know, Tony's famous Meccano frame with contact mites and various electronic pedals and that, you know, he would use to augment the kit. But that was kind of through the 70s and into the very, very early 80s. I think by 1981 or two, he'd given up using the electronics with the kit.
0: But
1: the kit I assembled... was one that Tony last used with Cecil Taylor. He and Cecil had a 30-year playing relationship.
0: So that was just one piece. Cecil could play for
1: he
0: quite
1: could
0: a
1: play
0: while.
1: For a long while. The last concert that Tony did with Cecil as a percussionist was in Germany in 2011.
0: Mm-hmm.
1: And after that gig, the kit was packed up. I think it came back to and got set up in Tony's practice room, and it remained there for 2 or 3 years, but he didn't play drums in public thereafter. And then soon after, he lost access to this practice room, and the drums were then transported to a barn just outside of Viersen, his hometown. His friends had a farm. And it went into the barn, where it stayed under a tarpaulin for the years hence. It's been out of the public eye for 15 years.
0: Yes.
1: So since 2011. And then, of course, these visits to Tutor, actually, that I've been making over the previous year or so. We went out to see the kit, to visit the kit, to pay homage.
0: Right.
1: And kind of peeled back the tarpaulin and blew the dust off and all of this. And there it is in these cases, which, you know, still got the kind of airline labels on of his last gig in Poland or whatever. And it just a little kernel of an idea that, you know, when I started to piece together the prospect of celebrating Tony here in London, you know, getting his artwork exhibited, putting a band together to play some of his music.
0: Mm.
1: And then, you know, it was a bold move on my part, but I said to Tutu, you know, if we're going to do this, what do you think the potential is of using the kit? And she said, yeah, of course, no problem, absolutely. And that's really how it happened. It was that simple.
0: So... You got the kit from the barn?
1: Yes, so I drove out not so long ago, actually, only about... In fact, about 10 days prior to the actual start of the exhibition.
0: Okay.
1: Yeah, so it was... There was various reasons that I won't go into now, but building work at Tutor's house and all this kind of stuff that kind of made it difficult for a while to get back out there.
0: Yeah.
1: And then, of course, it's getting really close. And I was thinking of ways that I could get it back, you know, maybe on the Eurostar, which now goes to Dusseldorf. I thought, do I go out on the train and bring it home with the help of somebody else? do we put it on an aircraft, which is incredibly expensive now, you know, really expensive to bring large baggage.
0: Yeah.
1: And really, and I didn't want to give it to a courier because it's too precious. I thought, oh, I don't want to give it to anybody in anybody else's charge.
0: Right.
1: Something of such kind of cultural value. So in the end, I decided that I've got to just bite it and drive out there myself. So that's exactly what I did. But that only happened, earlier this month.
0: Right.
1: And I got it home about on the weekend prior to the show opening, and got this kit back and just spent 2 days setting it up, you know, didn't come with any instructions.
0: Yeah.
1: So referring to old photographs and videos that are on YouTube and this, that and the other. Wow. But eventually got there, you know. And
0: so was the kit then displayed at the exhibition in the 100 Years Gallery?
1: Or? Yes. Yeah. Yeah, well, I played it on the Saturday afternoon,
0: yeah,
1: which was the show opening. Matt Wand and I did a duo. I used the kit when we were playing to some films of Tony's artwork, like slideshows of artwork.
0: Yeah.
1: And so that's what we did on the Saturday. And yes, but of course the kit was there, almost like an exhibition piece itself, and people were encouraged to come up and have a look and take their photographs and this. It remained there on the Sunday, although it wasn't played on the Sunday. I showed a series of films of Tony in action. So
0: yeah,
1: I showed four films, one Tony and Derek from Nancy in 1997, a fantastic film of Tony and Peter Brotzman from 99, a Cecil Taylor quintet, again from the same sort of period, late 90s. It was a quintet performance with Tony Cerrone on bass, and Wolfgang Fuchs and Harry Sjöström both on soprano saxophones. And I planned to show also a film from Crawley from 1998, which was Alex von Schlippenbach and Tony, but we didn't have enough time for that.
0: Okay.
1: Yeah. So anyway, but the kit was still there in the room, and again between the films that were screened, people could come out and have a little look. And
0: so you're driving it back to the barn?
1: No, it stays in the UK now. It's not going back.
0: Yeah.
1: No. And of course I did use it thereafter. There was two gigs that followed, one on Monday night and one on Tuesday night at Cafe Otto.
0: Yes.
1: So it was, we got it down to Otto, set it up again. On the Monday night, we played a piece of Tony's called Angular Apron.
0: Uh-huh.
1: And that was a quintet of Larry Stabbins, Dominic Lash on bass, Charlotte Keefe, Alex Maguire, and myself. Alex and Larry were long-term associates of Tony's, played together in different formations for decades, actually. So that was really terrific to have those guys in the band. And then the following evening, we did a version of Tony's Celebration Orchestra.
0: Oh.
1: And we played a piece called The Enchanted Messenger. Right. And that was a 16-piece band, which I won't go through all the names now. But again, it blended original members of the group, the orchestra, that Tony had used back in the day, alongside musicians from a much younger generation, and then people my age kind of in between the two.
0: Right. So apart from like today being the last chance to get to the exhibition at the 100 Years Gallery in Pearson Street, Hoxton, future things, anything in the pipeline?
1: We're hoping that, one thing Tuta was very keen to do, and myself also, obviously, was not to have this be just one standalone event. She's keen for Tony's legacy to be promoted across the globe and that. So anybody got any offers? Of course, we're all ears. Yeah. Definitely. But one that has come in subsequently from soon after the gigs at Otto is an opportunity to show the films, play some live music, and do a question and answer up at the Anglia Ruskin University in Cambridge.
0: Mm-hmm.
1: And that's something they're hoping to host during Cambridge Jazz Festival, which I think is during the month of November.
0: Right.
1: So again, apparently it's all they're all on, and it's likely to happen, but as yet dates unspecified and details unspecified. Mm. But that would be terrific to do that, yes, of course.
0: Great.
1: Yeah.
0: So have you got any Tony Oxley releases on the Confront label?
1: There's two. Yeah, I mean, that's how my relationship with Tony started, actually. No, obviously, I've been a fan of his music for a long, long time. First time I saw Tony play was 1989. I was just 21 years old then, but...
0: Yeah.
1: And then you're kind of confronted with this.
0: Where was that?
1: That was at the Holborn Theatre, just off Red Lion Square, so near to Conway Hall. And that was the trio with Anthony Braxton, Tony, and a German bass player called Adelhart Reudinger. Yeah. And they'd made one record for Hat Art at the time. And in fact, I think it was recorded on the little tour that that this London date was part of. And yeah, I was just a 21-year-old kid that had been buying the Wire magazine for a few years and been to gigs at Ronnie Scott's and my local art centre in Colchester and I'd seen a lot of good people, you know, Horace Silver and Elvin Jones and Woody Shaw and all kind of cats like that. Some of the younger players like Branford and Dave Holland, etc., etc. But I'd been buying the Wire magazine, and these names of these guys, Oxley and Evan Parker and Anthony Braxton, Evan did a solo on that gig as well.
0: Mm-hmm.
1: I'd just been reading a lot about. I'd not listened to any of their music. You know, it wasn't accessible. You know, back in the day.
0: Yeah,
1: and. And I just went to the gig, just like I did in those days, you know, just as a chance, just to go and try new things.
0: Yeah.
1: And so I travelled up by myself and went to that show. And of course, I couldn't have anticipated what I ended up hearing, you know, having not heard anything like it before.
0: Yes.
1: You know,
0: the
1: British black jazz boom of the 80s and you know, listening to reissues of Blue Note albums did not prepare me for Anthony Braxton, Tony Oxley.
0: No,
1: that evening, and of course I don't know whether I liked it. Of course I didn't like it, but I also didn't dislike it. What it did do, it captivated me somehow.
0: Yeah, I had a similar experience when I first saw Derek Bailey,
1: and you've told me.
0: There might be somebody listening that hasn't heard.
1: Yes, now go for it, mate.
0: Which, I mean, basically I was 15, and because I think I'd seen them on the Iskra, had been on telly.
1: Yes, yeah.
0: And I got there early and sat right at the front. And certainly for the whole of the first set, it was just Derek playing on his own. It was this sort of experience where you think, oh, what is this?
1: Yes, yeah.
0: I can't, you know, I've never heard anything like this.
1: Yeah.
0: And I'm not sure
1: I'd
0: get it.
1: Yeah.
0: I'm not sure I like it. It's really disturbing, but I'm sitting as close as we are now. I'm sitting opposite Derek Bailey, so I can't exactly walk out. And if I want to prove my credentials to join the avant-garde elite, I'm going to have to try and I've got to sit it out. And
1: well, they mirrored my emotions as well. Yeah. Definitely that
0: sort of gut wrenching and oh god, this is really, you feel really on edge.
1: Yes,
0: and by the end of it. I think I understand this. Yeah. I think that I wanted to hear more of this. And so I did hear him. A few weeks later, he came back with the Steve Lacy Quintet.
1: Yeah.
0: Which was fantastic.
1: Would that have had John Stevens on drums?
0: I think so.
1: Kent Carter.
0: And Steve Potts.
1: Yeah.
0: Yeah, and again, I was the first one there.
1: Yeah.
0: And that was great. I mean, Steve Lacy was fantastic.
1: I remember I saw the Braxton Trio and, as you say, it ignited something.
0: Yeah.
1: And I then, my next exposure to it, because of course Evan had done a soprano solo that night, 45 minutes, you know, without removing the instrument from his mouth and just continual circular breathing.
0: Yeah, if Miles Davis had been there, he would have told him what to do.
1: And I'd never witnessed anything like that. It was the most bizarre thing.
0: Yes.
1: But I used to live out in near Colchester at that time. And Evan was doing a gig at Colchester Arts Centre. And I did, yeah, joined the dots up and thought, oh, that's that bloke I saw at Holborn. You know, I'll go, all right, I'll go down and see if he does something different, you know. And of course he didn't. I think, again, he played a solo that night.
0: Yeah.
1: Rowan de Sarem did a cello piece. I think Eddie Prevost did a... I think Eddie Prevost, from recollection, did a like a 30-minute snare drum roll.
0: Okay.
1: So all this stuff was really challenging, and I'm still only 21 years old. And I've got no musical education. I wasn't, it's not like I'd played instruments as a kid. And, you know, I was just there as a punter.
0: Yeah.
1: And that was it, really. You know, or, it was just another piece in the jigsaw.
0: Yeah.
1: And I think by then I'd maybe bought an Albert Isla record as well, and also, you know, all those little things.
0: Yeah.
1: But
0: you didn't meet Tony at the Holborn gig.
1: Oh, sorry, no. Go back to your original question. Right. We went a long way around there.
0: Yeah.
1: So yeah. Oh no, not at all. Not at all. I saw Tony many times over the years. He was already living in Germany by then. But of course, he would play big stages. You know, I missed that Tony that used to play London pub gigs and you know, because by then, like very late 80s, through the 90s, etc., you know, he's playing the Barbican with Cecil Taylor and Bill Dixon and people like this.
0: Yeah.
1: So Tony was always untouchable. He was always like this kind of, you know, improv god.
0: Mm-hmm.
1: Whereas Derek Bailey lived down the road and you could go and see him four times a month if you wanted to and you know, and bump into him in the co-op, stuff like that, and play with him, you know.
0: Right.
1: Yet Tony was this mythical creature from far away. Fast forward, you know, another decade or more, and of course, you know, by then obviously I've formed my label and quite well established, etc., and I'd had a close relationship with Alan Skidmore, who I'd met and befriended by then, and Skid and Oxley were still mates, you know. And this was around 2016-17. And my idea was to bring Tony over for a gig at Otto. That was my idea.
0: Mm.
1: And I said to Skid, you know, do you think Tony would be interested? He said, oh, I don't know, you know, you'd have to ask him. And so Skid set it up and he rung Tony first and said, look, you know, there's this, you know, lad I know that would like to talk to you about something, you know, London-based.
0: Yeah.
1: Is it all right if he calls you? Skid says, Tony said yes. So, of course, then I'm furnished with Tony Oxley's telephone number.
0: Mm-hmm.
1: And then that moment of anxiety hits, thinking, oh, shit, right, I've got to do this now.
0: Yes, you've got to phone God.
1: Yeah, you've got to phone God. So I did. And God, by that stage, was really quite deaf.
0: Okay.
1: But the lovely tutor, his wife, would she takes the phone call first, and I introduce myself, and she says, right, you know, Tony's deaf, you're going to have to shout. And what he can't hear, you know, you can put through me and this.
0: Right.
1: And that.
0: Yeah.
1: So I must admit, it wasn't easy trying to talk to Tony.
0: Yes.
1: Who by then was about 78 and you know, really, really quite deaf. But we formed this little bond, you know, and he seemed to be quite open to ideas that I had. And actually, the whole gig thing didn't really gain any traction because I suppose he'd kind of stopped playing publicly, and he hadn't played drums, as I say, since 2011. Anyway.
0: He was doing electronics.
1: So the few gigs he did do in the 20 teens was a duo formation with Stefan Holker, a drummer local to him who'd worked with Tony for many, many years.
0: Yeah.
1: And Tony would supply pre-recorded electronics and some his own electronic material, Stefan would do the drum part.
0: Mm.
1: And there's some footage on YouTube, you should check it out. You know, there's a couple of nice concerts, one from Exploratorium, I think the other one is from Clawn, and worth looking at.
0: Yeah.
1: Tony's not playing, don't really think I would have got him on a plane to come to London to do something at Otto. But we started talking about putting a record out.
0: Mm.
1: In fact, it was his idea. So, put a record out. And I'm thinking, shit, that's something I hadn't anticipated.
0: Mm-hmm.
1: So he says, I'll send you some stuff. So he sends me this recording that eventually got released on my label called Beaming.
0: Yeah. Mm-hmm.
1: And again, it's that, it is that duo with Stefan Holker and Tony, electronics and percussion blend. And yeah, I think it was the first time Tony had released a record on a British label, certainly outside of Incas. Yeah, for quite some number of years, you know, maybe a decade or more. Your listeners can, you know, ring in and tell me if I've got that wrong. But it hit quite hard, you know, and there's a lot of interest and because of that. And soon afterwards, within the next couple of years, we did a second record, which was a recording from 1974 with Alan Davey, who I was a great fan of as well.
0: So
1: I suppose it just, the relationship began to take on a life of its own, really, and he was very enthusiastic, you know.
0: Yeah. Do you think his painting was influenced by Alan Davies' painting?
1: Oh, absolutely.
0: Is there any similarities with Alan's earlier work?
1: Yeah, yeah, completely. Well, you know, you know the story. I'm sure that Alan, in the 50s and the 60s, became quite a personality on the British art scene and was quite famous by that stage. But he was also a musician.
0: Yeah.
1: Played all the horns and piano and cello, you know, multifaceted guy. And he and Tony met. I think Alan just admired Tony's music, and I think just sent him a letter one time and said, "Look, I'd love to play with you."
0: Okay.
1: Tony was open. They got together, and then I think they played some. Tony put a band together, and then I think they played some music at a Davey exhibition at the Tate,
0: right,
1: around about 1973.
0: Mm-hmm.
1: And yeah, and then that was the beginning of a relationship that only ended when Alan Davey died, you know, when he was 94 in 2000 and whenever. Mm. They were lifelong friends. And it was Alan who encouraged Tony to paint in the very first instance.
0: Okay.
1: He said, just do it, you know, yes. if you feel as though you can, if you want to do it, just do it. You don't have to go to the Royal Academy.
0: Yes.
1: You just pick up a paintbrush and make some marks. And that's how it started, you know. Tony influenced Alan as far as improvising went. And then, you know, Alan was incorporated into Tony's groups.
0: Yeah.
1: And then, you know, the flip side of the coin was Alan encouraging Tony to start painting.
0: Symbiotic.
1: Yeah, yeah, I think absolutely. And also Alan was the guy that encouraged Tony to start playing the violin as well.
0: Okay.
1: Yeah. Yeah.
0: Right. Great. Okay, well, thank you so much, Mark.
1: It's a pleasure.
0: We've covered a lot of ground.
1: Have I talked too much?
0: And no, well, if you hadn't talked enough, then it would have been a very boring interview because we would have just been sitting here and it would have been dead space, dead air space.
1: Just before we sign off, I do have to say, you know, and give a big credit to Tutor Oxley. So, you know, after Tony's had died and then dear old Tutor, she then busted her hip and she had a terrible time of it while she was still in mourning. But what she did do was start to piece together Tony's archive while she was kind of housebound and had her little kind of temporary wheelchair in the apartment. And she started putting Tony's papers together and organising his artwork, which was spread throughout the house and all over the place. And starting to put his recordings, you know, piles of CDRs and DAT tapes. And she really started to get it together.
0: Mm.
1: So when I came to her with this idea that we might celebrate Tony in some way.
0: Yeah.
1: And could I come and visit her and see what she's got. She was completely open and she wasn't suspicious of my motives. Yeah. And we had had a very friendly relationship in the years preceding that while Tony was still alive. So, and she's a great woman. But I think she just trusted my intentions.
0: Yes.
1: Actually. And I'll give Matt Wander mention as well, because Matt was Matt came out on those early visits too, and because he's got an entirely different Oxley project going on, where he wants to release, or in fact is releasing, Tony's electroacoustic works some of which have been published before, so he's going to take those tracks off of certain albums, but also release a whole bunch of stuff that's never seen the light of day, which again has been found in Tony's archive.
0: Yeah.
1: But yes, that's a
0: exciting.
1: That's a Matt Wand interview. You'll okay. You'll have to do in a year's time.
0: All
1: when
0: right.
1: When he good. Puts that out, yeah.
0: Great stuff.
1: Thanks, Ivor.
0: Thanks a lot.
1: Brilliant.
0: Yep. Cheers.
1: Cheers.
0: Bye.
2: That was me talking to Mark Wastel in the kitchen, though it sounded like we were talking to each other in a school playground. And the reason for that is that the window was open and our house sort of backs onto a school playground and it was playtime. So a bit of field recording there as well. It's not like I have loads and loads of kids in the house. They were in the neighbouring school. I just thought that needed clarifying. Okay, I think we should hear some Tony Oxley. Let's go to 1974 and we're going to hear something from the unreleased recordings that came out on Discus. And I think from my reading of this situation that the recordings were edited and they were sort of the final composed form came out many years later after the original recording. So I think although the original stuff was from 74, I think it was actually finished off in 2019. So we're going to hear a piece from Tony Oxley, Barry Guy, Dave Holdsworth playing trumpet, Howard Riley on piano, Paul Rutherford on trombone, and it goes this way.

Well, that's a piece from Tony Oxley's record, which is called Unreleased, which is not quite true, really, because it is released. I've just played it. But I think what it's referring to is that it's stuff that was recorded in 74 and then reworked on 2016. That piece was in 2019, in fact, I think. Yes. Am I reading this correctly? I might be. And came out on Discus Records. So look up Tony Oxley Unreleased and you will find. Okay, I think what we're going to do now is hear Tony Oxley and Alan Davey. Mark referred to the two of them working together. Alan played soprano saxophone, but not in this recording. This is on Mark's label, Confront, and Alan's playing piano, percussion, and ring modulator. And we're going to hear a track called Particular 2. The name of the CD is Elaboration of Particulars.

Right, that was Tony Oxley there playing percussion and electronics alongside Alan Davey, whom you may know as a fine painter. Check him out. And that was recorded in 1977 in Hartford. And that came out on the Confront label, and it's called The Elaboration of Particulars. Okay, now I think we should hear some of Tony's playing with Cecil Taylor. And as I mentioned, these are long pieces. This came out on Discus. It's called Being Astral and All Registers, Power of Two. We haven't got time to play the whole thing, so we're just going to hear Being Astral and All Registers, a wee section of it, because this piece lasts for 33 minutes. This was recorded at the Ulrichsberg Festival in 2002, and it goes a wee bit like this. Doesn't it?

Well, you're listening to the astonishing sound of Cecil Taylor and Tony Oxley in full flight at the Ulrichsberg Festival in Austria, 2002. Is it a festival? Yes, it is a festival. 2002, and this fantastic recording came out on the Discus label. Had some beautiful paintings from Tony Oxley on the sleeve. What an amazing record. And unfortunately, I have to cut it short because I haven't got time to play the whole thing. So I'm just going to fade it out and just stop it. There you go. There you go. That's that done. And we're going to go out with, I'm sorry, this is very professionally done. You can hear the CD going into the thing and the thing, the tray closing. And we're going to go out with one more Discus. This is Discus as well, yeah. It's called The New World, and it's Tony Oxley with Stefan Hölker, and they're both doing percussion, and Tony's doing electronics as well. This was recorded in 2022 in Viersen in Germany, and has a beautiful Tony Oxley painting on the front and on the back, and a lovely photo of him in the middle. So what are we going to hear? We're going to hear composition one, When They're Ready. Tony Oxley, Stefan Hölker.

0: You have been listening to the Ambrosi Rasputin Show, and the focus has been on Tony Oxley. Big thanks to Mark Wastel for doing the blethering with me. And if you're quick, you can rush down to the 100 Years Gallery and see the last day of the Tony Oxley exhibition. And if you're not quick or you're nowhere near the 100 Years Gallery, then just listen to the records. And anyway, thanks for listening. This is The New World from Tony Oxley, which came out on Discus. And hopefully you'll tune in next week. Will it be something completely different? I think.
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12: I'm Jessie.
11: I'm Kit.
12: And we are recording from Transmitter Festival in St Leonard's.
11: We are sat on the beachfront in St Leonard's, on the south coast of England, and we're right in front of our beach hut that we were very kindly given by Transmitter Festival to do an installation in.
12: So this time we had our theme was Murmurations, based on the writing of Adrienne Marie Brown. And we've set up a little beach hut. It's got fairy lights, cushions, a visual projection made by Fenn Williams. And people have been coming in all day listening to people's pieces.
11: You're about to hear, it's an hour-long loop that we created from submissions to our Murmurations theme. We'll do a shout out to all of the creators at the end. So I guess we'll see you then. 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
12: Enjoy.

we know there is a growing public interested in and committed to abolition, and who understands that there are better alternatives and more humane and more important alternatives in our communities than there are in cages.

My name is Roxy. I'm the director of Kids of Colour. Kids of Colour is a community organisation based in Manchester. We do youth work with young people where we explore race and identity and society and how they're feeling within it. We also do a lot of advocacy work, which largely sits within the realm of challenging racism in education and policing, and we do campaigning work as well. What shared struggle means to me is, yes, we might all be out here fighting a specific battle, but recognising the times that we need to come together collectively and stand there for other people in their battles, but also recognise what draws all of those battles together. You know, how much stronger we're going to be if we start to build and understand and value everybody's fight and draw the connections between them. I've been a youth worker for probably about 10 years now in Manchester. In my youth work journey, lots of young people were frequently coming to me and wanting to talk about their experience of race. In schools and other kind of mainstream institutions that they were and are made to be a part of, teachers, interpersonal incidences of harm, interactions with the police, and these would always be quite early kind of conversations with young people, and they would come out immediately. They weren't really getting to talk about their experiences of race and, as a result, their experiences of racism. In Manchester, what felt quite clear was that there wasn't necessarily a coordinated response to racism for young people of colour in our communities, something that was specifically focusing on that as a harm, as a safeguarding issue. That's kind of what led the direction of Kids of Colour. The Manchester 10 are a group of boys, black boys from Manchester, who were prosecuted last year. All 10 of them faced charges of conspiracy to murder and conspiracy to cause grievous bodily harm, despite the fact that in this case, no one was killed. Someone was harmed, but there was only one individual responsible for that direct harm directly. But actually what happened was, much like joint enterprise, where more people can be collectively punished for an individual's actions, in this case, actually the use of conspiracy laws was really convenient for the prosecution, because you don't actually have to prove any violence. In response to the loss of a friend that the Manchester 10 shared, there were some harms that followed that quite quickly by the prosecution became framed as a collective kind of gang response to their friend's death, which meant that 10 boys were pulled in to the courtroom, prosecuted with the gang narrative and things such as drill music, culture, you know, as little as just text messages were kind of the key pieces of evidence in their prosecution. There was so much racism at the forefront of the prosecution. You know, it's what led it ultimately, and it's what makes for successful collective punishment cases. And all of them ultimately were kind of found guilty by association. What that resulted in was a collective 131 years in prison across these 10 boys, with 4 found guilty of conspiracy to murder and the other 6 found guilty of conspiracy to cause GBH. These cases are happening really frequently, and in this case 10 boys are suddenly swept off our streets and into prison. 9 for harms they didn't commit, 1 for harm that actually importantly he was really accountable for, and a harm that, if we speak with nuance and empathy, was understandable as a response to his friend's death. Yes, we don't condone that, but we know where it comes from and we know what would have been able to stop that happening. So we have to open up our understanding to that young person too, and our care to that young person too. 4 of those boys received sentences that were longer than their lives lived, while the other 6 received 8 years, some for just sending messages on their phone. When you take
10 boys away from a community that is networks and networks of people that are harmed. And that's family, that's friends, that's hundreds of people. It's a really shocking, heartbreaking case, as all of collective punishment cases are. And people are out on the streets to support those boys and those networks, demanding for these kind of cases to stop. And I think that was a really important sign of solidarity for the boys inside as well, to know that people were fighting for them. Ahead of the sentencing of the Manchester 10, we asked community members to complete a survey. If these boys were to return to our community, what is it that you would offer them in support to make sure that they are held accountable, that they are held and supported, that they have things to support their grief? Because ultimately we knew this was a case of grief. Grief underpinned this case. What would you do or offer to ensure that they have opportunity, things to do going forward, so that we can show the judge that actually there is a community willing to accept these boys back into our community where they belong, instead of them being placed in cages? What we saw ahead of sentencing was over 500 people and organisations respond to that call out, put forward really meaningful offers to not just the boys, but their families as well and their networks. Those were offers of counselling. Those were offers of classes in someone's kind of woodwork centre. Those were offers of financial support. Those were offers of one-to-one calls, driving young people to jobs, voluntary opportunities. And it showed ultimately just how held those boys could have been outside of prison. There were so many offers within there that actually, you know, I won't ever be able to recount how kind of beautiful it was. Yes, it went before the judges, and ultimately, you know, none of the boys received in-community sentences. But there were lawyers who brought it to the table and who said, we have to recognise that there is a public who sees a different outcome here. And I think that that was important. There is a public willing to invest their own time in alternatives to the prison system. For me, that will remain one of the most meaningful and beautiful things, I think, that the communities of Greater Manchester has done for young people. That recognition is shared struggle, and that being out there for people other than yourself and other than a community you might be most connected to is shared struggle, and I feel quite hopeful about where that is going.

And going back to that powerful quote, Audre Lorde, we don't live single issue lives, right? Everything, all of our issues are connected. Even if they don't directly impact us, our issue is connected to another issue that impacts another set of communities. My name is Eden Barbara, and to me, I'm co-director of Reproductive Justice Initiative. We used to be called Decolonizing Contraception. I am originally from Ghana. I was born there. I moved to the UK about 17 years ago now. So when it comes to shared struggle, for me personally, when I look at it historically, I am from a country that was under colonialism for a number of decades. I'm from a country in which people were captured and enslaved and taken across the Atlantic. I'll take Britain, for example, because that's the one that I have personal experience with. When I reflect on history, I think about all the things that had to come together and all the connections that people had to make to break the shackles of colonialism and be able to chart a new path as independent nations for themselves. And Ghana is one of them. That independence struggle was led by Kwame Nkrumah, who wrote a lot about neocolonialism. He wrote about imperialism. He wrote about capitalism. So he used the struggle that Ghana was going through as a country on the west of Africa on its own to connect all of us to what global system that we're living under, right? And I think that's incredibly important. I see race as a tool to divide the masses. The categorization of race is to keep us in middle sections so that whoever's oppressing us, whoever's pulling the strings, can continue to do that. So that's what historically shared struggle means to me, right? No matter how much people are, you know, raising awareness and campaigning against issues because it's affecting them, we're ultimately living in kind of the shadow of these kind of ideology, neoliberalism and individualism, where people think, oh, just going to focus on the single issue because it affects this community and da-da-da-da. You're not going to win just on your own in that little corner shouting, hoping that somebody listened to you. You need to work with other people who can shout with you so that what you're shouting about is even louder and more amplified.

reproductive justice was a theory and a term coined by 10 Black women activists in the United States a couple of decades ago who had been to a reproductive health conference in Cairo in the 90s, got back from the conference, and they just didn't feel that the sector was really speaking to experiences of some of the people that we're working with. Black women, immigrant communities, so we're talking Latin communities, Asian communities, you know, working class communities. The approaches to people's reproductive health wasn't really reflecting the lives of the people that they worked with. So they decided to put their hands together and develop an approach which was inclusive of those communities' experiences. So reproductive justice is the right to have children and the right not to have children and the right to raise those children in safe communities. Economics, politics, social, you know, affects the way that people are able to make reproductive choices. If we don't address these other issues, if our only approach is to deal with people's medical needs and to talk about access and to talk about choice, right, like pro-choice, and we don't talk about what is the world in which people have to make choice and what are the choices that people get to make, if we don't have all these conversations, then we're never going to create a world where people can, you know, live fulfilling reproductive lives, that people can make the choice that they truly want to, not the set of choices that they've been given that they have to pick from. When I think about shared struggle, I think about the Kill the Bill movement, the police crimes and sentencing bill. That was, I think, you know, a very good example of our very recent kind of shared struggle. Lots of people came together, individuals, lots of organizations came together in a way that I thought I'd never see. You had your Amnesty International, you had your BLM UK, you had your Sisters and Clap, you had your Liberty, you know, you had your traditional prim and proper, you know, charity. You had your more radical elements come together to really campaign against the bill, to really build a movement, to really highlight to people why that bill was really an attack on our human rights. That bill was a way in which dissent could be stifled, a way in which police powers could be used to criminalize even more communities. We don't call it the same thing, but there's something common here. We all hate this bill and we need it to go. So we're going to work together. And I'm sure lots of people that were deeply involved in the organizing of these things, you know, probably have points of contention that they can discuss. But I think overall, it was a great example of how we can come together on certain issues and we can fight. A lot of abortion care is funded by the NHS. And when we think about kind of the huge pressures the NHS has been coming under, but also the anti-immigration, anti-asylum seeker elements that kind of seeped into the NHS, you know, we've got campaigns like Docs Not Cops, which is a direct response to the way in which the National Health Service and healthcare providers are being turned into like border agents. If the National Health Service, for many people, is the only way to access services, and if you're someone that the government has declared a hostile environment on, kind of those two issues coming together intersect and create a particular set of experiences. We can talk about trans healthcare, for example, and I see the denial and the undermining of trans healthcare as a direct attack on all our reproductive rights. Because if a group, a section of a population can be denied healthcare for, you know, political reasons, well, then tomorrow I can be denied healthcare, even if I'm not trans, right? I can be denied healthcare because they will find another way, another issue which I am disqualified from accessing healthcare. The best way to divide people is to make another group in the community the target, to draw attention and focus onto them. And, you know, they have the help of the media to do that. I also, you know, think about shared struggle in the future, because what is happening currently politically is that our oppressors are finding new and innovative ways to divide us. I fear that that is also breaking our ability to see other people's suffering as part of our own. You know, we can talk about transphobia being a very
dividing and key line up. We're having transphobia with people who are supposed to be on the left. I thought we were trying to build a better world. Why is your contention with people who just want to live free of violence, who want to access healthcare and just live their best life? Why has that become a contention? Are we missing who the real oppressor is? I worry for our ability to forge shared struggle in the future, but, you know, Gramsci said, optimism of the will, pessimism of the intellect. And I try to hold on to that. I'm pessimistic, but I'm also optimistic that we can build

solidarity means to me, even if someone's struggle is separate from my own, I can show empathy with them and I can show some sort of understanding with them. My name is Hareem Ghani. I am one of the co-founders of the Najma Collective, which is a UK collective of Muslim volunteers that works in solidarity with people in prison by providing them grants, resources such as books, and also just a shoulder to lean on. I got involved in social justice organizing and this idea of shared struggle when I started university. When we started organizing as a group of Black and Brown activists, I realized that the vast majority of us were working class. And I realized a lot of us identified as LGBT. And so through that, I was kind of started going through this process of educating myself. I decided to just run for women's officer at my students' union. And then eventually I was asked to run for a position for the National Union of Students. I was women's officer there for 2 years, did a lot of work around gendered Islamophobia and the experience of Muslim women in the UK. I then kind of took a break from organizing and decided to do something completely different. And I applied for a job at Women in Prison. I would be responsible for administering grants to women in prison across 12 prison estates across England and Wales. That was like the first time that I was exposed to the reality of what prisons in England and Wales look like. And it was where I kind of came across, yeah, just the experience of marginalized people and imprisonment. When I was processing the grants that came in from women in prison, I was realizing that the majority of these women were women who came from working class communities, had been through the foster care system. That was like a recurring thing. A lot of them were Black or mixed race, or they were Muslim. A lot of them had experiences of isolation because they were trans women. And so they were not only experiencing gender-based violence, but they were experiencing kind of harassment because of their gender identity as well. That kind of got me thinking, how is it that some of the most marginalized people in society are in prison? It seemed to me that a lot of people seem to be in prison because of their experiences of marginalization rather than because they had done something inherently evil. There are a number of stories that led me to, you know, work with a group of Muslim volunteers to set up the Najma Collective. In 2019, when I was still working for women in prison, I had this experience of receiving a grant form which was submitted by a prison officer on behalf of a woman in prison. And the woman had terminal cancer and she was essentially set to be released from prison, you know, a few weeks prior. But because she had no accommodation, they had decided to keep her in prison. They were applying for this like measly £25 grant so that they could just give her any kind of basic things that she may need. And I think that was one of the moments that still sticks with me like 4 or 5 years later. I just felt it was so incredibly cruel to have this person who is homeless and who is undergoing this horrendous medical condition. And she's basically trapped in this prison. If you release her from prison, she doesn't have a home. She doesn't have anyone that she can rely on. That was something that really struck me. I was thinking a lot about prisons and a lot about abolition. And I was thinking about it particularly in the context of the UK. We wanted to do something that wasn't necessarily being done in the UK. Let's provide grants to people in prison. Let's do a fundraiser from the community. And all the money that we receive, we allocate it to people in prison so that they can purchase anything they want from the prison canteen, whether that's necessities like clothing, whether that's food like spices and stuff, because we know a lot of people are going to be migrants and they do want a bit of flavour to their food. Because we were all Muslim, we wanted to talk about how or whether Islam and abolition could be reconciled, and whether Islam's approach to justice reconciled with the criminal justice system. We didn't think it did. We were thinking about a lot of like parables and a lot of the stories that existed from the Prophet's time. We started thinking a lot about how God kind of extended compassion to people. We were always told to extend compassion to people and always forgive people. Like that's the thing that's always kind of referenced in the Quran. And we thought that was a really radical kind of idea. And we wanted to share those ideas with other people. The third element was that we knew that Muslims were overrepresented in the UK prison population. We comprise like 6% of the UK population, but we make up, I think it's around 17 or 18% of the prison population. We were also aware that the UK prison system has high reversion rates. There was a growing Muslim population in prisons and no one was kind of thinking about it. And so that's kind of what drove our thinking and how we launched.
We initially wanted to primarily focus on Muslim women, but then when we launched, we thankfully managed to get so much more donations than we anticipated that we were actually able to expand our service. And so we were like, actually, anyone can apply, like, even though we will always prioritize Muslims. And so in the last year, that's what we've done. We've allocated grants to around 300 people of all faiths, of all genders. I don't think I can achieve social justice for Muslims or women or any other group without actually thinking about it as a broader picture and thinking about how it encompasses working class communities, disabled people, LGBTQI people, and so forth. That was how I was first exposed to shared struggle.

0: I think my advice for people trying to build shared struggle activism and organizing, just to remain so open-minded to who you can learn from, with the boundary of those that harm us. You know, I'm someone who won't work with police, and I will keep that quite a firm line. But I think beyond that, you know, really open your mind to who you can learn from. I didn't realize how much I would learn about police in schools from people in the sex education sector. You know, I hadn't thought about it. It feels obvious now. Doing open meetings, being like, who wants to come in on this issue? Who has a stake on this issue? Who has experience of it? Gives you the chance to learn.
1: I kind of feel like at some point I need to get a bunch of people in a room. I'm like, okay, you, we need to sit in a room together and talk, because we're missing an opportunity to be an even bigger coalition around these issues.
2: I just came to the realization that you can't have liberation for one group at the expense of another, or you can't fight for liberation of one group without thinking about the liberation of all people.
0: I mean, my belief is that we will win. And while I want and believe so much of this work will be done in my lifetime, I have to believe that. I also am so excited by what society will look like because of the work of those I haven't even met yet, because they're not born and they're going to carry on this journey towards healing and justice. And I'm so excited for what we're going to achieve in my lifetime collectively, but also what is going to be achieved going forward.

0: queers, dykes, homosexuals. Queers, dykes, homosexuals. Queers, dykes, homosexuals. Queers, dykes,
1: homosexuals.
2: Homosexuals.
3: Not saying that word.
1: Saying that word.
3: Hate it.
4: Homosexuals.
1: So, are you two sisters?
0: Queers, dykes, homosexuals.
5: When I was growing up, it wasn't an option to be gay. I didn't know that women could be gay.
6: Dykes.
5: I knew that there were gay men, because they were on the telly. But it wasn't anything that was a possibility for a girl.
7: Tomboys.
0: Who goes on top?
1: Gender benders.
0: Gender benders.
1: Coming out.
0: Queers. Dykes.
8: Homosexuals.
0: Queers. Dykes.
8: Homosexuals.
0: Labels, labels,
8: queers,
0: labels.
8: Dykes. Homosexuals.
0: Clause 28.
8: Dykes.
1: Coming out? Not coming out, queers, staying in the closet. Dykes. Coming out of the closet.
8: Homosexuals.
0: Getting chased through town.
9: Holding hands in the street. Kissing in the park.
0: Being frightened.
5: Getting a number one haircut.
1: Looking androgynous.
10: An abhorrent thing to be gay. And you were going to have a really, really depressing life. It was both disgusting and upsetting.
5: Tragic.
10: Yeah,
5: tragic.
10: And tragic.
5: You're going to get AIDS, you're going to die young, you're going to be miserable for your whole life, you're going to be lonely and isolated, there would be no grandchildren, and why on earth would you want to do that?
11: Make sure you don't tell anyone else in the family. Just don't, for God's sake, tell your father.
0: Butch Dykes.
5: Levi 501s.
12: You have to go to special shops and special places.
5: Oh, yeah.
3: I'm trying to think what we used to be called at Greenham.
0: Queers. Dykes.
1: Booking a B&B.
0: Homosexuals.
13: Lesbians! Dykes! Ugly! Can't get a man.
10: Getting stared at in the toilets. Getting told you're in the wrong toilet.
3: Passing as straight suddenly when you're pregnant. People asking about your husband. Suddenly being admitted into this heteronormative world as an equal. With other pregnant women, like you're the only one, the only pregnant lesbian in the whole, well, because you were, in the whole of the antenatal class, in the whole of the baby clinic, in the whole of the whole process around maternity.
9: Coming out to the kids, explaining it to the children.
8: Queers, dykes, homosexuals. Queers, dykes, homosexuals. Queers,
14: queers, queers, queers, queers,
8: homosexuals.
0: Just waving it. Yeah, waving it. Yeah.
8: Oh, you can sit there now.
0: Not sit on the cross. Queers, dykes, homosexuals. Queers, dykes, homosexuals.

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0: July 25, 2024. Oh my god, you're a people pleaser. The one thing you never thought you'd call yourself. Your calendar is so full you have no time for yourself anymore.
1: Overcommitting.
0: You're constantly attending networking event, yet you fear that missing one could mean the end of the world for your career.
1: Difficulty saying no to requests.
0: You try so hard to keep friendships afloat that you end up accepting the bare minimum from the other person.
1: Avoiding conflict.
0: And then when things go wrong again, you're the one apologising.
1: Apologising too much.
0: Because you're afraid they might think you don't care.
1: Caring a lot about what people think.
0: You give so much of yourself to make sure everyone is happy and thriving. But are you happy? Are you thriving?
1: Neglecting needs to do things for others.
0: Or do you just feel depleted?
1: Feeling exhausted and stressed.
0: Check, check, check, check, check, check, check. You already know where it comes from. Striving to be the perfect child and not wanting to let your parents down since you were a kid. So now it's time to focus on breaking old patterns and setting new boundaries. A month and a half after writing this entry, my parents decided to go on vacation in the south of France and invited my sister and I to join them. The second I stepped out of the airport in Nice and got into the car with them, that journal entry popped right back into my mind. People-pleasing has a physical presence. Your shoulders tense, your voice lifts, and your smile stretches just a little too wide. You end your sentences with phrases like kind of, or if you don't mind. Part of you feels a flicker of happiness from trying to make others happy, while another part feels drained and defeated, knowing you're sacrificing yourself in the process. Stuck in the parking lot for ages because my family could not agree on where to go first, I caught myself doing just that. And then it struck me. I wasn't the only one showing signs of people pleasing. My parents and sister were too, my mom especially. It got me thinking. Maybe it's not that being a people pleaser runs in the family. Maybe it was just the stress of this rare family holiday. We only ever see each other once a year, so maybe we were all just trying too hard to make each other happy. That's why, later in the trip, while we were at a restaurant, I asked my mum if she thought she was a people pleaser.
2: Vous savez ce que c'est un people pleaser? C'est quoi le mot en français?
3: People pleaser?
2: Ouais. Quand tu veux faire en sorte que tout le monde soit content, comme nous quatre quand c'est dans la voiture, là, avec
3: Bah Lorraine. Non, c'est tout le contraire. On dit bah oui à tout. Moi.
2: Ah bon?
0: You might not speak French, but one thing that is universal in any language is denial. When I brought it up, my mom insisted she wasn't a people pleaser at all. The opposite, actually, she said. But she left it at that. I had to explain what the term meant, because there's no direct translation for it in French. The closest my mom and I could come up with was
1: conciliant,
0: which means
1: accommodating.
0: Since my mom was too deep in denial to recognize her own people-pleasing tendencies, I figured I should get a second opinion before signing up for some bank-breaking therapy. I wanted to know whether I was a people-pleaser or just a very accommodating person. So once back in London, I asked two of my friends what they thought.
4: As most people, you have the basic people-pleasing tendencies, as in like you want to make people feel happy. But I think that you have a very good balance.
5: Depending on who you are with, I think in like first impression, you don't give off people pleaser, but after a while when you warm up to the person and like you care a lot, you're really loyal. And sometimes it'll come to an expense of yourself, which isn't the healthiest, but if it's someone you don't particularly care about, you wouldn't care.
0: Would you say I'm just like an accommodating person?
4: I would say so.
5: It can be like synonymous to accommodating, but it's also the sense of like wanting to be liked.
0: You think I strive to be liked?
5: I think everyone strives to be liked, though.
0: That sounded like a yes.
5: No!
0: Do you say that as a people pleaser yourself? Do you identify as
4: one? A recovering one. I was an only child. And to connect with people, you must make yourself valuable to other people.
5: Yeah, 100%. I think for me, my motivation is a lot based on fear of not being liked. But I don't think that's your motivation, though. You like helping people out a lot.
0: Oh, so when it comes to me, it's a positive trait. But when it comes to you, you think it comes out of fear.
5: A little bit.
0: I think you also care. It's a bit ironic, isn't it? People I see as definite people pleasers, like my mom, they don't recognize it in themselves. But those I consider to be accommodating, like my friends Maya and Kaylee, actually think they are people pleasers. Following that logic, maybe I'm not a people pleaser after all. Maybe my friends are right, and I'm just a genuinely caring person. Honestly, the last thing I want is for the people I loved to start worrying about me, thinking I'm stressed or something about this new trait. I mean, it's not even like it's really taking a huge toll on me or anything. I can't just stop being helpful. Right?

0: But I didn't have the language for what was going on. I did know, but there was a lot of shame. There was a lot of kind of bottling things up because I knew it couldn't be said, it couldn't be expressed. They're there, all these feelings, but there is a moment where they disappear. When you're on the bike, they kind of disappear. I'm not telling you about one specific time that I went on my bike. I'm telling you about this process. This is where it starts. If I felt angsty or I felt frustrated, I would hop on my bike. I'd pedal as fast as I could, probably just like a pair of shorts and baggy t-shirt. I would get on this black bike, which I had covered in stickers. A rainbow flag right on the front, which again, I just thought was a kind of cool, radical thing to do. I didn't realise why I was doing that. I think I needed my bike. That bike was a kind of extension of me, kind of craning over this bike. Your back is curved. Your head is near the handlebars. Your kind of torso is almost touching the frame at some point. So you really are connected. There's maybe a few centimetres between the different elements of your body and the bike itself. I feel like we've kind of merged into one. And that through that, I've become something different. Almost like embodying this other person. It felt kind of genderless, I think. There's a really conflicting relationship between queerness and freedom, and constantly feeling a lack of freedom, constantly looking around where you are and how you're perceived, and whether you're safe or whether you're not. And this feels like a release from that tiring relentlessness of checking yourself and checking your environment. I can choose how fast I go. I can choose how slow I go. I can choose which route I take. I can choose which road to go down. I can choose when to brake, when to pedal, when to take my hands off the handlebars completely and completely let go. I can choose untouched by anyone else. And maybe that's why the bike feels so queer, is because it's moving, it's changeable, but it's still connected to me. I think it's actually the moment when I get to the top of that bridge and I stop cycling. The sound of the cars beneath me is, well, it's like an A road, so, you know, there's cars going at like 70 miles an hour, constantly. But I'm elevated, I'm kind of on top of them, and I can hear them, this kind of white noise beneath me. It's just a kind of white noise. The sounds just merge together into this blanket of noise or this humming in the background. And it's the loudness that I guess allows my mind to become more quiet. How do you stop listening to the noise around you? How do you become yourself? You captured the sound. Do you want me to say anything else? No?
1: Only if you want to.
0: I don't think so. I think I'll just like re-emphasise the point that I've just realised that this whole thing, this ride that I've been talking about, which I thought was about escaping, and I thought was about solitary, being solitary and being on my own, is actually about being connected where I feel accepted. Yeah, that's it.
1: Great.

0: going. Come on, just let's do this.
1: I can put a hat on.
0: No, I'll give you the cup of coffee, but first of all, you have to get into the pose. Let's get the pose right first. Right, okay. So legs apart, more than...
1: Legs apart.
0: Further than that. Right, okay, then turn the right foot out and the left foot in.
1: Left foot out.
0: Right. Is that not the way round you did it before?
2: Hokey cokey.
0: When we were facing that way, you did the left foot out, so you wanted the right foot out.
1: I was facing that way before.
0: Yeah, but you had your left foot out that way round.
1: I did, actually.
0: So you want your right foot out this time.
1: But I've got to stand here then.
0: Why? Okay, I see what you mean.
2: Maybe not on the rug.
0: Not on the rug.
3: Not on the rug.
0: And mind you don't slip. You need your legs further apart than that. Right, okay, so you need to turn this... That's right, that foot out. This foot turned in.
1: Yeah.
0: That foot's not turned in enough. That point, those two...
2: Your feet are in the same position.
1: I can't turn it in anymore.
0: Okay, fair enough. Okay, so then you need to turn around and face that way.
1: Yes.
0: So your hips are turned round that way. And you're going to put one arm the right, like that. No, like that.
1: I'm embarrassed, I can see myself in the mirror.
0: Like that.
3: You look good.
1: Hey, dude.
0: Your arm's meant to be level like that. Put your arms level like that. No, not to be. Like that. Look at my arms. Look at my arms. Look at my arms. Look at my arms. Yeah. How are my hands?
1: Oh, I can't see my arm.
3: Namaste.
0: Right, turn round and face this leg and then bend that knee. Turn your hips. This is why this foot's going forward more. Turn your foot round.
2: Yes, we see that. Why is
0: this it? Foot? This look, sweetheart, look. This foot is got to be turned round that way.
2: He's so doing that.
1: I think that's right, isn't it?
0: Okay, and bend that knee.
1: Yeah.
0: Leg
2: He's
0: up.
2: Doing it.
0: Arm up. Sorry, leg Gosh. Up. Arm up.
2: Jesus.
0: No. Okay, now I'll give you the cup of coffee. That arm is meant to be straight. Straight. Keep your arm up. Straight. Get that arm straight. No, David, your hand's the wrong way round. Oh, for God's sake.
1: I can only hold this for so long.
0: Okay. I don't know what this is all about. That's meant to be like that, not like that.
1: I wasn't far off, was I? Thank you.
0: Oh my goodness.
1: I didn't know yoga was so much fun.

0: 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You've just heard an hour of submissions and selections from our Transmitter Festival Murmurations theme, live from Transmitter Festival in St. Leonard's. Thank you to all of our creators whose pieces you heard over the last hour. We had Camp Abolition, Joe Kennedy, Leon Klaus, Eloise Bertel, Jim Myers, Evan Green, Megan Brady, and Shovel Dance Collective. And also my thanks to my mum and dad for letting me share the family yoga. And thank you to Fern Williams for creating our lovely visuals, which if you go to Safe Sound Res on Instagram, you'll be able to see the videos. See you next time. Bye.
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Hello, Resonance listeners. It's me, Caroline Crabble, once again. For the first time in 2003, taking a life for a walk. And here Clement and I are at the junction of Old Jamaica Road and Abbey Street in SB16. I started out playing today because Clement's a bit restless and he likes it when I play, so theory. And our first taking a life for a walk was just about a year ago when Clement was only 3.5 months old, is that right? Yeah. And now, of course, he's 15.5 months old, so he's a lot heavier. Other than that, it's pretty much going on as it was then. He falls asleep. I play my saxophone.

It's very cold today, so the taxi is quite muted sounding. My fingers are freezing. But at least it's not raining.

I don't know whether my ability to play the saxophone left-handed while pushing a baby around the street in his pushchair have improved over the year. In my mind, I think probably not. But my thoughts about it have improved. I suppose I'm used to it. I'm more used to, you know, the exposed feelings

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Then they have big holes in them and you jump the baby forward and back and I'm surprised you could go.

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I like the snug. Okay.

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We started in May with the broadcast, with simultaneous livenesses of Clem and me on the street with our little saxophone and my little telephone, and then what you're hearing on the radio, a completely different thing while being the same thing. Marvelous, isn't it?

I'm stuffed now, so here goes with my right hand, which is completely frozen. I can't feel my fingertips. Oh, the light's green, so off we go. Try not to get run over. Oh, I hope you're warm enough down there. Oh, God. I think we've been here before. There used to be a tree here in the middle of the pavement, and now there's just a huge, jagged mound of chipped wood and asphalt with little lumps and warts and cracks. It's like a miniature volcano in the middle of the pavement with traffic on one side and a hoarding on the other, so you can't get around it. Like one of those army obstacle courses they should make them do it with a baby, really. Then I suppose if they had babies with them, they wouldn't be wanting to fight. Mm-hmm.

Ken's gone to sleep. Must have been when I put his hands under the blanket. Yeah. Don't worry about him. He's got a very heavy, nice, warm blanket up. Sorry. Another phone box. I mean, another one since last week and the weeks before. The number of this telephone is 020-7403-8037. I'll say it again. 7403-8037. If you like, you can give us a ring, and maybe we can make feedback through the many, many systems. Oh! There I go. Ready? I'm going to pick it up now. Hello? Oh, hello! Hi! You think I've improved over the last year? Well, this is my friend John on the phone. He thinks I've improved. I wanted to say, I think I should dedicate this program to John. So, John, I'm dedicating this program to you. You're very welcome. Now, do you know how to do feedback? You should put your phone near your radio and turn it up really loud. Ah! Yes. Okay. Oh.

Hello? Hello? Did that work okay? All right, well, that's good. Thanks for calling. You what? No. Okay, bye, John. Bye. Oh, wasn't that nice? That was dark. Now, I'm back here on the street in the cold. Oh, I should have asked it what time it was. I always forget to ask people when they call what time it is because I don't have a watch.

Oh, and I should say thanks to Martin. Hello, Martin. Who, as everyone should know, is the extremely competent and excellent engineer at Resonance FM, who usually does Saturdays. And he's doing this.

But really, that's a bit, what's the word? Cliquish, perhaps, to speak of the people who I know are listening. But really, this is dedicated to everyone who's listening. Putting that man across the street with the Harris bags.

I think

Now I'm not so cold because of the energy I must be expending, but you know, it makes your nose run, so sorry if I'm fizzing in between every note.

I've got about 4 minutes to go, according to that nice lady's watch.

Oh, yes, that reminds me, there's a public meeting on Monday, this coming Monday, the 6th, at Union Chapel, which is near Highbury and Islington, about the public license bill and the implications it has for music. That is the entertainment license implications, which are very serious. So if you're involved in any way with music making, in the community or with friends or amateur or at school or as a child or anything like that, you'll be affected by this bill unless it manages to be changed. So you can come to this meeting this Monday, 1 o'clock, Union Chapel.

von wenn ihr da rein. Caroline, Carbo, with Clement, and my saxophone, taking a 5-4 a 1. Bye now.

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1: Welcome to What If Nowhere and Everywhere, a sound show that celebrates latency. For the last 6 years, on Wednesdays at 2 p.m. Amsterdam time, we have met on Zoom to dance, invent brainy and silly stories, read poetry, sing, play saxophones, flutes, pianos, and toys. We have eaten burnt toast, followed shadows across a lawn, hung laundry, poured yellow mustard powder on maple leaves, pranced on blueberry barrens, eaten in a 3-star Michelin restaurant, hidden under a rug, cut hair, played with cut-out hearts, balanced uncooked eggs on the palms of our hands, picked olives, played tug-of-war, cleaned a rug, cleaned a windshield, made a bed, sanded a chair, clocked ocean waves and tides rising, walked on dirt roads, tarred roads, mountain paths, and city streets, piled chairs on a table in a most precarious fashion, made bouquets, ran amongst trees and put a feather duster on our heads in guise of a hat. We listened and we heard. We listened and we did not hear. We've been filled with expectation and disappointment, excitement, but most of all, joy. Above all, we have embraced latency. Sometimes the sounds are really good. Sometimes they are far away and never heard but once. This show emits the sounds concocted during this ongoing running Zoom-based improvisation. What If Nowhere and Everywhere thrives in the latency of space, time, and subjectivity that negotiates and celebrates forms of distance between an act and its reception. I'm your host, Catherine Carey. I will be joined sometimes by Chris Parfitt.

0: Did it for your good. 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

itself off entirely from the real world and maintain its ideal ground and its poetic freedom. And its poetic freedom. And its poetic freedom. Poetic freedom. 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And its poetic freedom. 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

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Poetic freedom. 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

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They are turning our aesthetic on its head. They are turning our aesthetic on its head. Turning our aesthetic on its head. Aesthetic on its head. Our aesthetic on its head. Turning our aesthetic on its head. Our aesthetic on its head. They are turning our aesthetic on its head. Aesthetic on its head. Aesthetic on its head. Aesthetic on its head. Aesthetic. Poetic. Poetic. Poetic. Poetic. Poetic. 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
2: What if everyone nowhere?

I can hear the airplanes flying overhead. The snow was so thick yesterday that they stopped dead on the tarmac and didn't move, didn't fly to Denver, San Francisco, New York, Boston, Lafayette, Atlanta, Chicago, and Des Moines. But today, now that the snow has landed, the condor, the eagle, the nests are made, the air traffic controllers are back, and they are making lines in the sky, jet streams of white cotton balls lined up like peas on a plate to make a child eat them. I'm waiting for your heartbeat to tell me whether it's the time to make the next move. There goes another plane and another one, crisscrossing in the skies above my head. I was in one yesterday. I was in there. I was part of that jet stream, lying for a box of chocolates. I landed in rain. Rain turned to snow. Wind turned to not seeing. We came home, not at a jet space, but as a snail space, slowly climbing the mountains of Maine against a hurling pile of snowflakes that blinded us when the light was not diffused by other sources than our headlights. We couldn't see. Much.

0: My phone craves another time zone. My computer didn't want to listen. The codes don't work. It's a new geography, a new politic, new indifference. They let me in without looking once at what I was bringing.
1: Open the book, form the words. Open the book, form the words. Open the book, form the words. Open the book, form the words. Open the book, form the words. Open the book, form the words. Open the book, form the words. Open the book, form the words. Open the book, form the words. Open the book, form the words. Open the book, form the words. Open the book, form the words. Open the book, form the words. Open the book, form the words. Open the book, form the words. Open the book, form the words. Open the book, form the words. Open the book, form the words. Open the book, form the words. Open the book, form the words. Open the book, form the words. Open the book, form the words. Open the book, form the words. Open the book, form the words. Open the book and form the words. Open the book, form the words. Open the book, form the words. Open the book, form the words.

leaping shore deliberately. You shed your dusty clothes, pick your bare feet, weigh over the hard, slippery rocks, hold your breath, choose your footing, step into the waterfall. The hard water pelts your skull, hangs in bits on your shoulders and arms. The strong water dashes down beside you, and you feel it all along the paths and vines rising to right back up to the rolling surface, full of bubbles that slide up your skin or break on you at full speed. Can you breathe here? Here where the force is greatest and only the strength of your neck holds the river out of your face. Yes, you can breathe even here. You can learn to live like this, and you can if you concentrate and look out at the peaceful far bank where maples grow straight and their leaves lean down. For a joke, you try to raise your arms. What a racket in your ears. What a scattershot poem. It is time pounding at you, time. Knowing you are alive is watching on every side your generation's short time falling away as fast as we can.

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0: 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The angels rising.
1: The book must be open. The book must be open. 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There's no more than this. There's no more than this.

0: Angels.
1: Angels. Angels rising from the pages.

0: You have listened to the sounds of What If, Nowhere, and Everywhere, an online improvisation that takes place every Wednesday afternoon at 2 p.m. Amsterdam time. 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
1: What if everywhere and nowhere?
2: Know that you got it, see yourself with it, declare that you want it now.

0: down, a creature be dead down, a creature be dead down. See yourself with it, feel that you got it, know that it's yours right now. Feel yourself with it, see yourself with it, walk like you got it.
1: Lovely song. We're also watching the end of the match, so that got us over nicely. Rose, is it over?
2: Well, it is over, but my phone is behind. Oh, no, it is over. It's done.
1: Let's have a little clap. Nope.
2: Booyah!
1: Brilliant. Well, that song got us through to the end of the match. Hello, everyone. It's the 1st of July, and we're back with a new live episode, as you can tell, of the soon-to-be award-winning show, Nevertheless, She Persisted. I'm Lisa Moyle, and I'm reunited this week with both Rose Ives and Blanche Cameron.
2: Woo-hoo.
1: We were defeated by the heat last week, and the station had to close. And the week before, Blanche was up to something mysterious. I think it was in the north somewhere. Maybe she can tell us a little bit about that.
2: It was in the north.
3: Can you hear the fear in that voice? Where is that?
1: I'm not afraid of the north because I'm not from
3: this country.
1: You never
3: go there,
1: country.
3: That's why.
1: I'm from the north in my own country, which, you know, is probably the best place to be right now. Good to have the full team here. Very keen to hear what they've been up to, and we'll talk to them in a second. Speaking of teams, we're fresh from watching the England versus the Democratic Republic of Congo pre-show, and we are this is what I wrote earlier, not surprised but disappointed.
2: Wow, what a turnaround.
1: Number two, surprised and happy. What are we, Rose?
2: We're quite surprised and happy right now.
1: Brilliant.
2: I've got a mate who's flying out at 5 a.m. to go on holiday the day after the final, and he said, we can't get through to the final because I've got to get a flight at 5 a.m. the next day. This can't happen because I need to celebrate with the country. And I said, oh, maybe we'll get knocked out. And I had a panic, but we're still in.
1: Well,
2: is it coming home? Yes, it is.
1: It is. We talk about it coming home. It's coming home. And your friend may have a sleepless night before he gets
2: on his
1: flight.
2: He's going to need to get to the airport and watch the game in the airport. There's no way he's making it.
1: I think that would be a really fun place to watch a match,
2: in an airport.
1: I think that would be awesome.
2: Wow. Imagine watching a match in Gatwick.
3: You have had a quiet life, Lisa Moore.
1: I think that'd be brilliant because you have people from all over. I just think it would be amazing to watch that in an airport. No?
2: Really, mate?
1: Maybe I'm
2: that's
1: weird.
2: I can't think of anywhere worse.
1: Oh, right.
2: Apart from maybe McDonald's.
1: I probably could think of somewhere worse.
2: And even McDonald's at least got food that's like cheap.
1: You can have a burger
2: and
1: chips.
2: You've got to pay like £12 for a pint while you're watching the match. Well, like, no one wants that.
3: That is a loose definition of food.
1: Okay. Come on, the airports are going to be showing it, no? Isn't that what airports do?
2: Mate, move on. Move on. I don't know what
3: to do. That's all they're for, Lisa.
1: That's
3: showing
1: all
3: the footy.
1: For. Sports and transit. We have a very interesting guest with us this evening who's working on a very interesting research project. We'll hear all about that soon. But first, I want to catch up with my girls. So, Blanche, where were you in this mysterious place called the North? You know, one of the first things I noticed when I moved here...
3: She's not interested in the answer, really.
1: When I was driving for the first time, your road signs say the North.
2: Brilliant, isn't it?
1: Not a place.
3: No.
1: Just capital letters.
3: Yeah.
1: The North.
3: Yeah, don't go south. That's France.
1: I've never seen anything like that before. So
2: entering
1: where were
2: the
1: you?
2: North.
1: The North. So where were you, Blanche?
3: I was in some place that's not been on the news or anything recently at all called Manchester.
1: Oh, they have a mayor.
3: Something like that.
1: They have a mayor.
3: Do they?
2: Never heard of it.
3: Anyways, was in Manchester with... some brilliant recent graduates from the school where I teach, the architecture school, and we made a presentation about how learning practically and making wildlife habitat is good for people, apparently, getting dirt.
1: I hope you believe it because you were presenting on that.
3: Well, actually, I didn't present. I'm co-author with them, but they presented and I filmed them while they presented.
1: Look at you giving the limelight to your students.
3: Yeah,
1: nice.
3: I'm very lazy.
1: Lazy or fair?
3: Huh?
1: I like to think you're kind, Blanche.
3: I like to think that too, but how wrong we are.
1: Is that any excuse to miss an episode of Nevertheless She Persisted?
3: It's no excuse. I should have done a live phone-in.
1: Given the show was cancelled due to heat, extreme heat.
3: Oh, was it?
1: But you would have missed it had that not happened.
3: Oh, okay. Now you tell me.
1: Well, you were missed even though the station was closed.
3: Good to be back.
1: Brilliant. Rose, what have you been up to apart from watching football and being anxious?
2: I've been booking a holiday to Wales, to Pembrokeshire.
3: Yes!
2: With these two birds that I know. They're both a bit of a state. One of them's called Lisa, and one of them's called Blanche.
1: We're doing a Nevertheless She Persisted outing.
2: We're not doing a Nevertheless She Persisted outing. We're three friends going on holiday, but Lisa, because she's an American, has to make a project out of it and give it a theme and a purpose. So it can't just be us having a nice holiday. We're doing a Nevertheless She Persisted. Work away.
1: Can I just say one thing? You're absolutely right.
2: I know. You can't help the collabs, can you, babe? You're all about the collabs.
1: I am. Is that a problem?
3: We're going to find out, aren't we?
2: I've been booking holiday, and I'm also going Corfu, so I'm trying to work out my accommodation for Corfu. That's about it, really. I'm counting down the last few weeks of the term, just thinking I'm going to have a lovely time.
1: You are going to have a lovely time. So mostly, you're going to have a lovely time in Wales, and we're going to get a lot of work done.
2: Oh, my one year triple access ISA has just matured, and I just got £540 in interest from all
1: Corfu?
2: My savings. So that's going on Corfu.
1: I didn't realise you were loaded.
2: Yeah, I am now. That's it. My interest, yeah.
1: So you say Corfu. None of that is going towards our lovely work away in Pembrokeshire.
3: Come on, Rose. Where's the fish and chips?
1: Come on. Where's the team spirit?
3: I'm going arcade. We're going arcade.
2: Yeah, we're going arcade with £4 each.
1: Okay, arcade. Great, but wouldn't it be fun if we all did a presentation?
3: Oh, good God. I'm regretting every minute of this now.
2: I was thinking, I'm going to bring my speaker. I'm going to bring a bottle of rum. And Lisa's like, what are we going to... Maybe we could record a show down there. That'd be so fun.
1: Well, I was going to suggest that very thing.
2: I knew it.
1: And you know, you can never go wrong with a good PowerPoint.
2: I knew it because my ex-partner, who was Lisa's very, very close friend, when we went on a lovely holiday to Malta, he insisted on recording one of his radio shows while we were on the balcony. And I was just trying to have a smoke and a couple of beers. And he's like, we better record the show. It's like, these Americans just do not stop.
3: Yeah.
2: Just have a holiday. I know you're not allowed to have them. You have like 4 days off a year. But, you know, can you just chill?
3: 5 minutes.
1: But, you know, it could still be fun and we could be productive.
3: Oh, my God. Those two words.
1: Right. If you like fun and productive and you also love a good presentation, you can find us on Blue Sky at Nevertheless She and on Instagram at Nevertheless She Persisted.resfm. Share your views. You know what? Share your PowerPoints. We'd love to see them. Right, we have an amazing guest, and she's going to be talking about something that I think we all think that's incredibly interesting and very important to women, which ultimately is the theme of this show.
2: Is it to do with fannies?
1: Is it to do with fannies? We're going to meet Louise.
3: It's so much more than that. Yeah.
2: Fannies are involved. Yeah.
1: Fannies are just the entry point for this, if you think about the entry.
2: They literally are the entry point, Lisa.
1: Louise Sisson, lovely to have you on the show. Thank you so much for coming on. And we're really keen to hear about the work you're doing, which focuses on endometriosis and the other thing, which I can't remember the name of.
4: Adenomyosis,
1: which I only learned about through a previous guest on the show who we know in common, my hairdresser, who you also know, who suffered from that. So tell us a little bit first about you and why you're studying this particular subject.
4: Oh, that is a big question.
1: I like big questions, as you may have gathered.
4: Yeah, the adenomyosis, I didn't know what it was either until I was diagnosed with it and went, oh, okay, what's that? It is still... not many people know about it. Yeah, definitely. But in going back to sort of the main question, what am I doing? I am deep diving into the world of endometriosis research for a research project that I'm doing for my clinical massage degree.
1: Nice.
3: Amazing.
1: Interesting juxtaposition. So why endometriosis? Why adenomyosis? Have I said that correctly?
4: Adenomyosis. You can just call it
2: Adenomyosis and endometriosis. Yeah, I said it later.
3: Supercalifragilistic.
1: Yeah. Anyway, why did you choose this particular subject? And we'll talk a little bit more in depth about your research project, but let's talk a little bit about those two conditions. Are they conditions?
4: Yeah,
1: are they diseases?
4: They are both separate conditions. Adenomyosis is quite often classed into a women's health condition category. There's not a lot of pathways down that route. They're starting to become a little bit more about it, but generally, yeah. Whereas endometriosis has been recently given a sort of new title. It's now classed as a chronic multi-system neuroinflammatory disorder, where it used to be classed as a pelvic
2: gynecologic
4: issue.
1: So what exactly is it? Because I know, you know, and we can talk a little bit about how widespread it is, underdiagnosed, etc. But what is endometriosis?
4: So endometriosis is endometrial lesion, so the tissue that it was within the endometrium of the uterus. So that tissue is actually around the whole body. I'm not a specialist in this, by the way. I have deep dived into research and have it all spinning around my brain.
2: It's good enough for me.
4: I'm not medical at all. So the tissue sort of flows on a pathway of the menstrual cycle. So it's affected by estrogen and loads of other different things as well. But it causes a really horrible level of pain and also heavy bleeding, fatigue, even gastric issues. Because once these lesions, they start bleeding alongside the regular menstrual cycle, you then get a form of scar tissue which then starts to build up around the body. So if you think about that scar tissue being within the guts, and if the tissue's there, then it can really restrict the movement of the gastric tract, so that's going to affect digestion.
1: So, I mean, the way what I've heard from people who suffer from it can really spread to your organs and impact lots of other functions in the body.
4: Yeah, definitely. And what really did shock me was when, like, I knew how widespread it was, and the research that I was going into, it's all really fascinating, the fact that it now is classed as a systemic. But I read the locations of where it's found, and there was one paper where they found lesions within the brain. So it can be so widespread.
1: Right.
4: You know, the skin, the central nervous system, the fact that it's there, it's actually also...
2: So endometrial cells that are supposed to be in someone that doesn't have this are supposed to remain within the uterus?
4: Well, that is why they're not sure how they get
2: around the rest of the body, but they've been found all over the body.
4: There's a few different theories, they're found around the body, and it kind of explains why the symptoms are so systemic,
2: so widespread rather than, in the body,
4: you know, specifically on
2: I've got a friend who's got quite bad endometriosis, and she's had surgery for it. They've done keyhole surgery to remove some of the scar tissue that you were talking about to relieve some of the pain, because it was pulling and kind of like fusing bits of her reproductive system together that was causing
4: that's
2: major
4: the thing
2: problems.
4: Yeah, it can do the same thing within the within the ovaries, the fallopian tubes. Did she get relief from it the surgery? That's awesome.
2: She did get some relief from it, but like,
1: because
2: it's gonna build
1: it can
2: up
1: grow
2: again.
1: Back
2: it grows
1: exactly.
2: back yeah yeah depending
4: often
2: on
4: yeah often even if it doesn't grow back, people still feel the pain. So there's people who have had the surgery, then had a bit of relief, and then had pain again, gone back, had more surgery, and they can't find any lesions. So then there's the idea that it could actually be a completely different type of pain. So it's what I'm finding interesting about it, and where I'm kind of going in the direction for the massage and the body work, is to how complex the pain is within this condition. Like, it's not just one specific type of pain, like the restrictive pain of the adhesions. There's also sort of like a central sensitization as well, where like the volume is turned up in the body on the pain. So even though the source of the pain isn't actually there, the body is so responsive.
2: So it can rewire your pain neurons, possibly?
4: Possibly, yeah. It's all just like, at the moment, everyone is just like, so what is it and why is it? There's so much going on.
1: I mean, I think traditionally it's been quite under-researched. Good to hear that's changing. When we think about, I mean, I think we all know women, and I know a lot of actually young women who suffer from this quite badly. A friend of my son, actually, it was so bad that she had to go on medication to bring on menopause to help her. I think she had to freeze her eggs and do all that. You know, she's in her early 20s just to have relief from all of the pain.
4: And the emotional response of having to do that to actually make a decision about your life and your reproductive rights at 20 something to get a pain-free life? Or was pain her main symptom?
1: She suffered really, really badly. I mean, I think there are some women, they say, who have endometriosis who don't know for a very long time. But, you know, let's talk a little bit about your journey, because I think you mentioned earlier that this was something that happened from your very first period at a young age.
4: From my very first period, yes. The endometriosis, I didn't know that that's what it was, but also the mood swings and just generally not being able to cope with life. But my endometriosis story is really interesting and is quite similar to your friends in terms of the adhesions.
2: Uh-huh.
4: I went in for umbilical hernia repair surgery.
2: Oh, right.
4: And when they tried to get the mesh, which they used to prevent the hernia from me popping back out, uh-huh. they couldn't get it in because my entire insides were glued together. So my surgery ended up being about hours longer than it should be, and the pain was insane when I woke up. And I couldn't understand why I was in so much pain. The nurses couldn't. I was like,
1: so you hadn't yet been diagnosed at that stage?
4: No idea. Absolutely no idea. And once they told me why I was in so much pain, that they had to cut through all of these adhesions, I said, where did they come from? And they went, who knows?
1: And really? That was the surgeon telling you that?
4: That was the medical team. So we don't know. Have
1: so
4: you had
1: they
4: previous surgery?
1: Didn't no? recognize endometriosis.
4: They weren't looking. No, they weren't looking for it. They were just doing a hernia
3: repair.
4: Because
3: it was in your.
4: It was in my gut.
3: And your colon,
4: yeah. So if you think it's just above my tummy button.
3: So do people? I'm talking medical people. Do they still think that this is about at the womb only type thing, or they don't know?
4: I think a lot of people do in general.
3: Yeah, of course.
4: Yeah,
3: but they're medical professionals, aren't they?
2: I've started to realise, right, from dealing with doctors in general, as I get older with like my parents and stuff, it's like. The doctors who do one thing, they know nothing about all the other things.
1: Yeah, very
4: siloed.
1: Say
4: the body's split into
2: It's like there's a foot guy. He don't know nothing about the nose. I know more about the nose than him. He only knows the foot.
1: Although if someone's cutting me open, I like to think that they might recognise other stuff they encounter on the way.
4: They've got an idea of where it is. Yeah. You know, it's like they've got the idea, I guess.
1: So endometriosis now, and we can talk a little bit about this.
2: Wait, you have a diagnosis of adenomyosis, right?
1: Alongside that.
4: That was actually I didn't get diagnosed with endometriosis until I went in for my hysterectomy.
2: Oh.
4: And they're talking with
1: you were young when you had a hysterectomy.
4: I was 41, I think.
1: Oh, and that was in response to the endometriosis?
4: That was in response to the PMDD.
1: And which is
4: premenstrual dysphoric disorder. So that was so extreme that I would have like 1 week of every four in my cycle where I felt like a normal human. And the rest of the time I was just in some crazy state, real extreme emotional levels.
2: I mean, people can develop psychosis from that. Like, it's pretty extreme.
4: It was so insane. And it wasn't diagnosing me till about 2 years before. And one of the treatments for adenomyosis is progesterone, and what was causing my PMDD was progesterone. So they kept trying to give me this progesterone and these contraceptive pills to balance the other symptoms, and it was just increasing the PMDD symptoms.
2: Because
4: that's one of the main
3: you make such a fuss about it, honestly, Louise. I mean, do you want the pain or do you want the madness? The choice is yours.
4: But exactly, and like your friend, we're expected to make these decisions about our lives as women because there's not that research and understanding, and the people that can actually stand there and hold space for us and be even, you know what, I hear what you're going through. That's part of what my research project's going to be on, with the clinical massage and the holding space for somebody and just giving them that opportunity to kind of sit back and go, gosh, well, all of this is going on in my body. I just want somebody to hold.
3: Well, when the medical professionals obviously know what they're doing, why are you troubling the waters with this advanced clinical massage approach?
4: Mainly because I think there can be complementary approaches to it, especially for the fact that it the minimum amount of time it takes for diagnosis these days is about 7 years, and that's the
1: minimum. So let's talk about that for a second. 7 years, wow, for women who, these are women who obviously are experiencing symptoms, which, yep, would lead you to a doctor. 7 years is a long, yep, time for a diagnosis.
4: It's often a lot more.
1: How is it diagnosed then? What are the diagnostic tools?
4: The,
1: I mean, there's the symptoms, yeah, and obviously there are women like you from a very young age who experience extreme pain in periods, typically, who are like, you know, love, that's just what periods are, and they get yeah, brushed off.
4: And often, yeah, that because their parent has experienced that as well, and they've been told it's normal, and then that sort of passes down. But diagnostically, it normally involves actually going into the body and seeing them. So it would be laparoscopic surgery to see the endometrial lesions and then remove them. And then somebody would be diagnosed. That is the kind of typical way. This gets me a little bit because I'm a scar work therapist. So I work a lot with adhesions and scarring. And if you're trying to diagnose one condition by which causes scar tissue and scarring and pain by going into the body and causing more scar tissue scarring and pain in a different way, there's surely got to be another way doing this.
1: Do you mean another diagnostic tool that doesn't involve something invasive, which, yes, then is your, I think, as I understand it, you're saying can then create additional problems.
4: Yeah, it can create a lot of additional problems, as well as the emotional thing of going in and having surgery, which I think a lot of people don't realise until you've done it, just how much it emotionally takes out of you as well. But they are, there's a, I don't know if anybody saw, they did a program recently on, I think it was on the BBC, and they looked quite deeply into endometriosis. The presenter suffered from it quite badly. They spoke with a research team in Edinburgh, and this research team are called Expect, and they have been doing a lot of research on things, and a lot more people are finding out ways now that we could possibly diagnose it through things like blood, saliva, urine, that sort of thing. So hopefully the more that research that's done, that's not my type of research, that's the kind of more medical, you know, those
1: but
4: kind.
1: But 7 years, why do you think it takes 7 years? That's a very long time to diagnose what is for many women an incredibly painful condition, yeah, which can also impact your ability to get pregnant because, yeah, of the scar tissue. 7 years, is it because they're not being listened to? Is the resource not there?
4: Probably a big mixture of all of it, really. There's very little money going into women's health. I think since the Women's Health Strategy in 2022, I think there's been a little bit more structure for something to put money into. But I don't think the money's there. The pathways aren't necessarily there. And what is interesting is most women will first of all start feeling the physical pain and go and see a physiotherapist or an osteopath or somebody in that area. And get treated with them for a little while.
1: Is that because it's in the back?
4: People get back pain, leg pain.
2: Yeah.
4: And that is
2: they might think it's muscular or lower back trouble.
4: Exactly.
2: Because a lot of people get lower back trouble or like radiating, yeah, pains down the legs, all, yeah, those sorts of things. Mm.
4: All the misdiagnoses like that, then the gastric issues,
2: and they say, IBS, maybe it's this, that, and the other.
4: So all of these different teams, like we were saying, everyone's a different team. Yeah.
2: And all the teams.
4: It all back together.
2: None of the teams talk.
4: Communicate, and we know how hard it is to, yeah, get communication even with
1: you. You know, I think that the interesting thing is it probably does start with painful periods, and that's probably the moment where it gets ignored.
4: Oh yeah,
1: that,
4: yeah,
1: initial. Well, you know, periods are painful, honey. Mm-hmm. You know, mm-hmm, that, you know, what you said, mum says that to her daughter.
4: Yeah, and that's the norm. And then that just becomes the norm. And then the other symptoms start coming on top. But interestingly, adolescents, they're finding out that they actually have different symptoms. So their symptoms can often start with migraines and nausea. So if, you know, if there is a young person in your life that is complaining of nausea and migraines around their period, then it's possibly something to look into as well.
2: Because as the hormones change as well. Yeah. But also, we're dealing with an illness that's going to be affecting women that are of, like, probably starting women that are, like, childbearing age. And it's like, we're just seen as, like, physically able to go on. We're seen as strong. It's not life-threatening. You know, the people think it's not life-threatening. People just, you know, it's something that we go on with. But that PMDD is really, like, is really serious, but also incredibly difficult as well.
4: Debilitating.
2: It's really debilitating because, like, you're looking at women that are having extreme, it looks like extreme PMS, do you know what I mean? But actually, you can lose your mind for, like, weeks and weeks.
4: And your life, sadly.
2: Yeah, you can lose everything from it.
4: Yeah, suicide too.
2: But obviously, you're looking at women that are maybe in their 20s and 30s, and the first thing you're going to do is think that they probably have anxiety and depression, and then they're going to be medicated for it for that, aren't they?
4: Yeah, and that's another thing, another sort of, not necessarily misdiagnosis, but it's another diagnosis down the wrong pathway.
2: Yeah.
4: Whereas if we can see it as this, thankfully, this systemic disorder that we can now kind of go, right, okay, this is what it is, then we can start to sort of find out where the symptoms are, how the symptoms are being felt, what the pain's like, and then find a suitable pathway, which I'm hoping that clinical massage will be one of those. It's not going to be for everybody, and it's not going to be the only pathway, but my goal is to get this data and really sort of start to get some funding to be able to create.
1: So
2: can you explain to me what clinical massage is? Because when you say massage,
1: I think, oh, that sounds nice.
2: That's nice.
4: Well, it is still nice. It definitely is still nice. So clinical massage is basically an education. So if we're looking at people with more complex conditions, so more complex pain, more complex issues, where, and alongside being client focused and supportive and holding space. So the education that I'm in for the clinical massage is 3 years, and it's a huge thing. But as you're there as a person, you probably wouldn't necessarily know that is the therapist that you're going to see is clinically massage trained, unless they obviously tell you.
2: Right.
4: But,
2: and if you've got a specific condition, you might seek out a clinical
4: masseuse. And that, a lot of the time, people don't know that.
1: Right. So massage can help so many different conditions. Under the NHS, or someone would have to be referred to you privately?
4: Privately, yep. That's another reason why we want to get so much research on clinical massage, is to really start to get it understood what we can do and who we can help.
2: So it's like somatic kind of medicine, basically.
4: Yeah, listening to the body, listening to the body, holding a moment to be with somebody and hear what their body wants to say and wants and needs, rather than, again, having little bits and pieces of information.
2: And you help people identify pain and where it is in their body?
4: I help people manage the pain.
2: Manage the pain.
4: There's different ways that we do that. Through touch, obviously, oxytocin, we know, is released through lovely, gentle, caring touch, stroking, that sort of thing. And then being allowed to have a moment, have a space and feel.

0: basically having to advocate for yourself all the time, say, I've got this, I need some help, I've got this, I need some help, to then take a step back and have somebody say, okay, I believe you.
1: Yeah,
0: you
1: I don't think the I believe you that. Thing is important mm-hmm. because mm-hmm. a lot of the women I know who have suffered from endometriosis and now, you know, as I'm getting older, their daughters, they spend a lot of time trying to get someone to take them seriously. So, you know, when you know, obviously, as we know, periods can be painful, but there's a difference between normal painful periods and you know what you experienced mm-hmm. and what other people we know have experienced.
0: I guess a medical professional they do take it seriously. It's just their time is so limited. You get 10 minutes, whereas
2: but also the typical treatment paths are the technological answers, like invasive surgery.
0: At the moment, at the risk
2: of creating another, without much knowledge about women's bodies and how, because this is a,
0: and just bodies and just bodies and what and bodies pain in gen- feels
2: and
0: like
2: the connection
0: and how
2: between things. I found it fascinating what you were talking about earlier, that your body might have pain memory, even though it's not actually experiencing it in the same kind of way, but it might be locational in a place where there wasn't necessarily the same.
3: If you've got chronic pain,
2: chronic
3: pain, and you constantly have to carry on, because it's like an invisible. Do you know what I mean? If you're a young woman and you've got chronic pain, you've had it since you're a teenager, and you're going out and you're in pain all the time, and it's something to do with your reproductive area, so you're hiding it, you're pretending it's not there, you're fronting it out to people. At some point, your brain's probably going to rewire itself to actually kind of lose touch with your own body.
0: Oh, very much.
3: So, like, you're going to be having people, I can imagine, coming in that feel terrible, but they can't quite work out why or how to get relief after they've had so long holding on to this massive weight of pain and illness. So, I can imagine touch, empathy, understanding. It's like a therapeutic approach to pain, which, I can imagine would be really powerful.
1: What about the prevalence of endometriosis? Because, you know, maybe it's one of these things now that it is more recognized, it suddenly seems far more prevalent than I mean my aunt had endometriosis, and she found out because she didn't struggle to get pregnant, she struggled to hold on to a pregnancy because of all the scar tissue in the womb. But it does seem to be more prevalent. Do you think this is better diagnosis? Do you have any data on, you know, how many women this affects?
0: Worldwide, it's 190 million. So it's there's a lot of women. I think part of it is women coming together and advocating for themselves and saying, no, we need to be heard. We're having these experiences and they're not. Nobody's listening to us. And the more then that we talk, you know, you guys having these conversations, you know, it's incredible, because it then allows somebody to go, God, you know what, I've got that, and I talk to somebody else about it, and then they go, oh, okay, well, I know this person, and it creates a field of energy that's then saying, do you know what, no, we need some help with this. We need to come forward. And that's where, you know, that I think that's where a lot of the
1: That kind of education and advocacy piece.
2: Fighting the silence, but just bring it out into the open, talk about it, and then do something about it. And hopefully also, so what stage are you at the moment in terms of your research?
0: My research project? Yeah. Well, I've just came out from crawling around the depths of the internet doing research. And I've been handing out flyers, I've been going around local places to meet. My practice is in New Cross, in the Telegraph Hill Centre.
2: Oh, yeah.
3: Oh,
2: Telegraph
3: is it? Oh.
0: Yeah, so that's it. I've been kind of wandering around the local areas in Nunhead and Deptford, just handing out flyers, just really trying to get people to know about, what I'm doing. I'm still looking for people, if anybody does.
3: People that have got a diagnosis of endometriosis.
0: People that have got a diagnosis. So there is, I've got to say, this is part of the third year of the degree that I'm doing. So this is an official study. I've got ethical approval to do it. It's been through all of the rigorous testing that it needs to be
3: done. That's hard to get.
0: Done. This is another interesting thing. Since COVID, the NHS hasn't been giving out ethical approval to any student project at all.
1: Really?
0: Yeah, because I think they wanted the focus to be on all the research to be on COVID. So it's not NHS ethically approved because they don't give it anymore. So now student research is approved within the

0: institution that you're learning with.
1: Right.
2: Yeah, so, you know, you're right.
0: But it's still very rigorous.
2: It's impossible to get it. Yeah, it is really hard. But, yeah, it's still really rigorous. And, you know, there's so many conditions that we have to go through.
1: Well, I'll have to ask people at work because, you know, I work in Nunhead. So I'll have to see if anyone at work says.
3: So the aim of the research is to bring in women who are suffering from endometriosis
2: and adenomyosis.
3: So it's to get them. I don't know why I'm struggling with that word. To get them to do treatments with you or talk about their symptoms and how the massage is either helping or not. Is that the goal of the research?
2: Yeah. So what it is, it's an 18-week study. So the first 6 weeks is the person will receive questionnaires at the end of each week, and they'll just
3: after
2: write
3: they
2: down
3: have
2: their
3: a massage.
2: Symptoms. No. This is without any massage, first of all. So initially, somebody will contact
0: me, say
2: that, you know, I really want to sort of take part and see if massage is something that can help me. Then they would be introduced into the program. They would have 6 weeks of these questionnaires that they'd answer every Sunday.
3: And so that's just about their general condition, their daily symptoms, their pain,
2: their quality of life, and also some other sort of gynae questions.
1: Right.
2: And that gives us a baseline of sort of where to start. And then for 8 weeks, so it's an the actual hands-on is an 8-week study rather than the 6 weeks of the control. Mm-hmm. The main reason for that is because quite often the symptoms, it can span two cycles.
1: Yeah.
2: Well, I don't know if anybody, any of you, but I always had a nicer cycle, like an easier one, and then a harder one. So what we wanted to do was really get an idea. The more that we can get, the better. But if we
3: you wanted to capture
2: cycles,
3: all of that, the highs and the lows,
2: you can see a little bit more data within doing it for the 8 weeks. So for these 8 weeks, then they would come for a 75-minute massage and get some home care as well to take with them. So it's more kind of mindfulness, breath work, things like that, and a bit of movement just to help them in the week between having the massage. So once a week for 8 weeks, 75-minute massage. And again, at the end of that week, filling out a questionnaire so we can gather the data and just see if there's been any changes. And then at the end, 4 weeks after that, we're going to get some more data after that. And
0: amazing.
2: Then we'll compile it all
3: so
2: together.
3: So you want to measure whether the massage therapy is having a positive impact on their symptoms,
2: pain and quality
3: and pain
2: of life.
3: And everything
1: pain
3: else.
1: And
2: yeah. So the title of the study is Evaluating the Effects of the Jing Method, Advanced Clinical Massage.
1: The Jing Method.
3: That's a mouthful.
2: So that is, there's even, because I've got your word in there as well. Advanced Clinical Massage on Pain and Quality of Life in Those with Endometriosis and Adenomyosis. So it's a huge title.
0: Wow.
1: Oh, yeah. What's the Jing Method then, girl?
2: The Jing Method is the method that I'm studying.
3: The massage piece.
0: Yeah. What is specific about it? What would people recognise that as being?
2: The Jing Method.
0: What is it exactly?
2: So one of the main things about the Jing Method is the fact that it's the biopsychosocial approach, which is almost kind of putting together what we were talking about. So looking at the person as a whole.
1: The mind-body connection.
2: Exactly, yeah. So that is one of the main things. It was created by two wonderful people, Rachel Fairweather and Megan Mari, about 20 years ago, because they wanted to raise the standards of education in massage in the UK.
1: Right.
2: So in America and in other places, you have to go through quite a rigorous training to be a massage therapist, whereas in the UK, because it's not regulated, you can do a one-day course and call yourself
1: same
2: a massage therapist.
1: Same as counselling,
2: Yeah, exactly the same thing. So they wanted
3: you
2: to start.
3: You can do a one-day course and call yourself a counsellor?
1: Oh, well, people that are tried, it's not a protected term.
2: That's
1: scary.
3: So there's no regulation in that area either?
1: No.
2: So that's why we regulate ourselves. So they set up bodies that we all then go to.
0: Yeah, can I ask you as well, what is the massage? And do you target areas where there might be lesions or scarring? Or is it a holistic all over body massage? What is it and how do you do it?
3: Yes, Blanche, you can have one.
0: I haven't got adenomyosis or endometriosis. I definitely have.
2: Just come for a massage anyway. Then.
0: Yeah, I definitely want one. But just to give listeners at home, the listener, an idea, What kind of massage is it? Is it different?
2: This is a holistic massage. Yeah. So yeah,
3: what does that mean?
2: That means the whole body. So we're looking at the whole body, the mind, and I would include the soul and the spirit in
3: so
2: that.
3: So when
2: as well.
3: Someone comes to see you, first time, Blanche comes in and she says, do you give her a questionnaire? Do you ask her how she's feeling? Do you ask her if she's crazy?
2: Is this related to the study? Or are you crazy?
3: Well, I'm just interested in what that whole body approach means. You know, in a way, it's what we would dream to have from a doctor, right? Like, what is the global picture of you?
2: So that's how I would. Normally, in my regular practice, I would initially, somebody will contact me and I'd have a 20 to 30 minute free consultation with them online where I would just hear what is going on with them, and then I'd invite them for a 90 minute session where we would, if they had some movement issues or range of motion restriction or pain in joints or things like that, might do a couple of osteopathic tests, just general movement assessment, that kind of thing, and then take some benchmarks. That's one thing that we do look at within the clinical massage approach. We kind of work from the benchmarks just so we can get an idea and see how people have progressed or not. And once we can see if you're doing really well, Blanche, with, you know, you're coming for treatments and you're having a great result, then amazing, wonderful. We then get you feeling better, give you some self-care, and you're off and you can manage yourself. But if you're not, what the clinical massage approach allows us to do by having those benchmarks and the different techniques and education that we have, we can change the approach. So we can kind of say, right, okay, this isn't obviously what you need, so let's rethink, let's have a look at trying this a different way. But generally the hands-on, I work globally, and the Jing method is a global approach to the body, so there will always be, if you like it, a form of touch around your body, around your whole body. If you didn't want touch in a certain area, then you certainly wouldn't get it. You know, it's very much like what you want and what do you need right now, and you know,
0: and
2: these things change all the time.
0: As you're going along through
2: Definitely.
0: Those 8 weeks as well. And is that something you do the whole practice
2: with this the study specifically? It's a little bit more difficult because we need to be really strict and not have too many variables. The protocol is actually, it has to be written out beforehand and approved, and we're
3: does that
2: through.
3: Mean the women who opt into the study, and ultimately that's I think what you're looking for, women who will opt into the study, do they need to come to you with a formal diagnosis? I presume.
2: Then if anybody does want to join,
3: we should let them know how to find out. If anyone's listening who's suffering from endometriosis, has a relative or a friend that's suffering it, it might be interesting for them.
2: Your best method is to email me or send me a WhatsApp. So the email is meeps, which is MEAPS, at Solia Elements, which is my business, .co.uk.
0: How do you spell Solia Elements?
2: Solia, S-O-U-L. A.
3: It's a test.
2: E L E N.
3: We'll share it on our
2: N T S.
3: We'll share the information on our social channels.
1: Don't worry, we'll share it. If anyone's got their pen or pencil out now, don't worry, we'll share it.
2: And I wonder if I've got I don't know my own phone number. That's quite scary.
3: I don't know if you
0: maybe
3: want to give
0: out
3: your phone
0: out
3: number,
2: but there is it's my business number
3: there's
2: anyway.
3: There's some
2: so
3: lunatics
2: it's all
3: out there.
2: It's all over the internet anyway.
1: Oh, I know. I keep getting spam with loads of calls.
0: Meeps
1: I do.
0: Meeps at Sola.
2: Meeps at Solia.
0: S-O-U-L-E-A-I-A.
1: Blonde. We can't spell it.
3: Top tip for you. You can now in WhatsApp, I don't know if you've seen, create a name so you never have to give anyone your phone number again.
2: Really?
3: Yes, it's brand new. I created mine the other day.
1: Of course you did, Wilsey. Of course you did.
3: So that way you don't have to give all the randoms that we encounter in the world our telephone number.
1: Well, that's good. That's such a good idea. I like giving random people my telephone number because when they message me a few years later wondering who I am and if I could potentially be a woman they might have slept with, I really enjoy replying.
3: And do you say, would you like me to put your son on the phone?
1: Sometimes I just say really random things. I'm like, how's your dog? I don't even know who they are.
3: Or do you just go, you promised me you'd call?
1: No, that's a pretty standard thing. You've got to say something weird. Do you know what I mean? What happened to your shoes?
3: Oh, my God. I called your mother the other day.
1: Again, too standard, Lisa. You've got to throw in a curveball there. Got more whimsy. Bring more whimsy.
3: More whimsy. I'll bring the whimsy. So tell us a little bit more about, so I'm assuming that, you know, and this is anecdotal, not part of the study, that you have actually seen women, treated women mm-hmm. with endometriosis, and have you, you know, seen good outcomes? Is that what inspired you for this particular project?
2: Yeah, definitely. I've had some good, really good outcomes, especially with when the pain's related, and also with the gastric issues as well. Those kind of IBS symptoms, I had some really good results from that. There was I'm actually replicating a study that was done in 2024. So another Jing therapist chose endometriosis and adenomyosis as her study project mm-hmm. as well, and she had some really, really great results. We both want to get even more data so we can then start to make this study even bigger, because the more people that we can get involved and being treated in this way, the more data we can get, which is to say, yes, this is helpful, because right now it is only anecdotally and on a few women. Like, I can only see 20 people in this study. It's not huge. But if we, the more data we can get, the more then we can kind of go and make it bigger.
0: But this is as much as you can do right now. It's a pilot project, isn't it?
2: It is, yeah.
0: And
2: so
0: then
2: it's following
0: promoting
2: on from
0: it
2: hers.
0: And saying, look, this is a whole world of opportunity for the medical, I suppose, profession.
2: Yeah, I genuinely do
0: but the
2: believe
0: complementary
2: that it can have a
0: complementary
2: really
0: medicine has got a strong role to play.
2: Oh, completely.
0: And of course, the fact that it's related to de-stressing and a lot of the things that haven't been considered actually a condition, stress, causing cancer, causing blood pressure and cardiac and other issues and all of that is a problem, but it hasn't been recognised as something you can treat even, except calm down, dear.
3: Yeah. Can I ask you, I mean, this is a little bit of a personal question, but I mean, ultimately you had a hysterectomy.
2: Yep.
3: And was that after you had tried various treatments that didn't solve the issue? And how did you feel about that decision? Because that's, fairly radical surgery.
2: I begged them to.
3: You begged them?
2: Yeah. At that point, I'd had enough. Yeah. I was just not functioning.
3: And none of the whatever available standard treatments were not providing any relief.
2: No, the sort of medical side of it, nothing, absolutely nothing at all. I did, obviously, as a massage therapist, I was having body work, but at that time, I was so sensitive to any form of touch that the kind of body work that I was having and the massage that I was having, it wasn't suitable. I was just going for your general deep tissue massage.
1: Right.
2: At that point, I didn't have the kind of level of education that I do now and the level of understanding about how the body works to then be able to kind of pick and choose. And when your brain's in that sort of state and your body is in that sort of state, you don't have the capacity to go out searching for like these kind of things and think, oh, well, that would work now. I'm like, oh, boom, boom, boom, boom.
3: So the treatments that were offered to you were not having an impact, I think is what you're saying.
2: Yeah.
3: They weren't doing the job.
2: They certainly weren't. Or not for any long period of time, anyway.
3: And ultimately, was the hysterectomy something the doctor recommended? I mean, you said you begged.
2: I begged for it.
3: I just wanted it done.
2: Yeah, they initially wanted to remove the uterus and leave my cervix and my ovaries. And I, at this point, I'd done so much
3: research
2: into it.
3: Is that so you don't go into menopause? Is that
2: rationale?
3: It's
2: not to go into menopause. And I think they feel that it's kind of on the system. For me, that would have meant taking I'd have to take add-back progesterone, and that was what was getting me. So I take add-back estrogen, but I don't have to have the add-back progesterone because I still have my cervix. I don't have my cervix anymore.
0: And you'd done the research on the progesterone, the impact on your mental health and well-being.
2: On the PMDD. Yeah, because I was noticing that the fluctuation when I was taking the progesterone medication, how worse it got. Mm. And then found the tiny, tiny little bits of information online that there is about PMDD, because there's not a lot, and really just went into this world of trying to understand so much more about it. And then was like, well, that's clearly what I've got. A couple of years later, I got diagnosed with that after going with
3: and
2: my
3: did you see
2: forever.
3: A specialist? Is that how you ultimately got diagnosed at the end of this, what was a very, very long journey?
2: So despite having my first symptoms at 11, my first referral to gynae was in 2023. That was the first referral I ever had to gynae.
1: Cray.
3: Oh my goodness.
2: Despite going, and I would go weekly sometimes, I was a pain for those GPs.
3: Do you feel like they just treated you like a crackpot? Is that?
2: Oh, totally. That's what I was. Yeah,
3: that's
2: I was
3: really
2: in a job.
3: Sad.
2: I was in a job, and it was all, you know, mental health issues, all of that kind of thing.
3: Unbelievable.
2: So just like, you know, it's awful, and
3: that is horrendous.
2: So once I was referred to the gynae, and I was in a gynae pathway, things were so much easier. Then I could have a conversation with somebody who knew a little bit more about all of the different symptoms, and even then it was hard. And then they were offering
3: hard
2: me different
3: because
2: things.
3: They didn't quite know how to deal with it or finding the right treatment pathway that provided some relief.
2: Both of that, and also having the capacity to advocate for myself while I was experiencing that level of discomfort.
1: I don't understand why doctors don't get that when people are in extreme distress because of pain and difficulties with their everyday physical life and mental life, that they are not going to come across as reasonable, logical people. Yeah. Mm-hmm. You are going to come across like a nutter if you are in pain all the time and you don't know what's going on. Like,
3: well, you think that doctors would understand how pain manifests itself in those different
1: ways. They should know how that's going to come across in somebody.
3: I think it's very easy to write off women as being highly emotional and hormonal, which this is an extreme version of our bodies almost in revolt against ourselves.
0: Yeah, they're asking people to do something which is actually almost impossible in that context. And yet, if you can't do that, then you're not going to get the treatment, let alone whether that treatment even would help or not. But they're not even going to talk to you about it.
2: It does, which is good. And we do need to kind of say that. I feel like I do. Because, you know, some of the treatments do help people. Yeah. Yeah. Surgery does help many people.
3: But the fact that you waited until 2023 to see a gynecologist, to me, is just extraordinary, because that's a really big chunk of your life.
2: Gone, yeah.
3: That was consumed by pain and all the, reactions in your body to pain and all the behaviours.
1: So what was the what changes did you notice after your hysterectomy, if you don't mind me asking? What was that experience like?
2: I felt like somebody just opened my world up.
0: Oh,
2: it was
1: amazing.
2: It was, I couldn't have... it's so hard to describe. It was like I'd gone from being so enclosed in a little tiny box of just not knowing who I was, what I was, where I was, and all of a sudden it was just like... And it was from the next day. It was like, wow, this is what the world's like. And then I was like, oh, wow. Because I lived my life in a cycle of feeling crap, feeling good. And then that week that you feel good, you totally forget how crap you felt. And then the next, it's like, oh, here I am again. And
3: that cycle of dread for the thing that's coming.
2: Exactly. And you're just in that cycle and you live in that month. You don't live in years.
0: Right.
2: And you don't live in achievements. You don't live in, goals. You live in that month.
0: That's your
2: and
0: most
2: that
0: immediate need, your emergency to deal with that.
1: That's chronic illness, isn't
2: and
1: it?
2: And repeats.
1: Chronic illness.
0: Yeah.
3: Well, I'm so glad that gave you some relief. You must feel, in a sense, that
2: now I just want to
3: you have the life that you deserve, in a sense, that was eaten up by so much of that cycle. And it sounds like that's what's inspired
2: this
3: research project.
2: And I now know how well, after now receiving clinical massage myself and understanding it and feeling it and being in this world for so long, I know how it can help others, and I've got the experience of it helping others. And now I just want to get myself in the world and just be like, I want to raise women up. I want to support all of these people who are going through this, because it's hard. It's so hard. And if I can just be a little tiny part of happiness in their week, then
0: that's amazing.
3: Yeah,
0: I really
3: summary.
0: I really hope your study goes on and can be the basis for bigger studies, and that you can find the support and the women. Come on, women of
3: Numbhead.
0: Come
3: on, women. I mean, you've got nothing to lose if you're in that much pain.
0: I'm further afield, of course. I imagine when's your study due to start?
2: So I'm actually starting the interview consultation this week. So,
0: excellent.
1: So you've got enough people. How many people have you got?
2: No, I've got five at the moment. Yeah, so I've still got space for more.
1: Perfect. Oh, I'll have to ask at work.
2: Yeah, at the moment there is a fee for the experience, and I've reduced my costs down to as minimum as I can get them. So obviously I've still got to pay for the room. I've had to pay for my flyers. I'm not making anything doing. But what I'm also looking for, as well as participants, if anybody wants to sponsor a woman who can't afford it.
0: How much is it?
2: It's £200 for the 8 weeks. So it works out as 20, I think it's £25 a session.
0: I'll sponsor one.
2: Well, oh, yeah. Even if it's sponsored at one session. Thank you so much. That is really awesome.
0: Sounds really cool.
2: I really want to make this available to people as well, because disparities in getting care and support are huge in that sense as well. And a lot of people can't access things like massage because it's so expensive. If I want to eventually be able to get it funded and do this without the study.
0: Yeah.
2: But yeah, anything like any kind of help like that, that's incredible. It would just support somebody to be able to receive
0: it. That's great, because I basically want all the credit for this. I mean,
3: I know it's going to be known as the Blanche Cameron Research Project.
1: Let's do it. The Blanche Cameron Foundation.
0: Adenomyosis.
3: Yeah. Oh, we need a song. Now you're just showing off.
0: We're going to make up a song.
3: We should. I feel like you could write a song about adenomyosis.
2: What's wrong with you?
3: I don't know. We've got 1 minute left. Please read it out.
2: Okay. I just want to read a quote. It's by Leo Buscaglia, who is apparently the doctor of love. And it's, too often we underestimate the power of a touch, a smile, a kind word, a listening ear, an honest compliment, or the smallest act of caring, all of which have the potential to turn a life around.
3: Brilliant.
1: Thank you, Leo Buscaglia.
3: So
1: Doctor of Love sounds like a proper weirdo.
3: I think I'd like to meet the Doctor of Love.
1: Yeah, of course you would. Dirty gal.
3: Thank you so much for coming on. That was really interesting.
2: Thank you so much for having me.
3: I think it's so important to shine a light on a condition that we hear about all the time.
1: My periods are perfect. I love you. I've never had
3: a single
1: pain.
3: Do you have perfect periods?
1: Yeah, I do. I'm so sorry. Every time when you speak to me about
0: I was very lucky as well. Like that.
2: Yeah, you're the same, aren't you, babe?
3: Yeah, I think I had pretty standard periods. I think I would say so. I mean, I was never out of commission, and I know women who are fully out of commission for at least, 10 days a month.
1: She couldn't stop, Lee. She's popped out 4 kids.
3: Right. Thank you so much. Thanks for coming. Thanks for listening. If you want to support a woman in this study, get in touch. We'll share the information on our Blue Sky account, because we don't do Twitter, and also on our Instagram, if our social media manager is awake and ready to share. So look out for that information. We'll see you next week. Thank you again to Louisa. Thank you to the beautiful Rose.
1: It's coming home.
3: But gorgeous. It's coming home. And thank you so much to Blanche.
0: Hey.
3: And Sophia.
0: Yeah.

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Today we have a very special edition, in that those analogue evangelist Slouching Sparrows are here in the studios to grace us with their first ever radio broadcast. We're so proud to be introducing them to the airwaves with three songs from their most two recent albums, first of which Glue Wave dropped last month on cassette. And surrounding them there are nothing but brand new releases, with tracks from All My Friends Are Synths, Don Leisure, Mochen Dyer, Adam House, Panda Bear, and Sonic Boom, and the Sterling Jubilee Singers. But first, we open with the joyful sound of the Swamp Rats and their EP Funk, a follow-on from the EP Folk that we played last year. And here is the old NOFX song, The Idiots Are Taking Over. It's not the right time to be sober, now the idiots are taking over, they cheerfully holler, along with their combo of banjo, punk folk, vocal harmony and trenchant commentary on the state of affairs.

That was The Idiots Are Taking Over by The Swamp Rats on their EP Punk, released on Residual Records in May. The band are Andy Starkey on banjo, Scotty Crow on guitar, Tim V on bass, and Zach Bagicalupo on washboard. And they're backed by the Rodentia Choir. Now to All My Friends Are Synths. All My Friends Are Synths is a nom de guerre of the Glasgow-based cassette-orientated Stephen McLeod, also known as Cup Fungus. This is a collection of tracks that didn't make the recently released and very sold out Pick and Dry album. However, this is not a collection of leftover warmed up seconds. Expect glitchy, danceable, trippy DIY slabs of sound, all beautifully packaged in a bright pink shell. And in keeping with the DIY ethic, the cassette is labelled with a Dymo printer. All because Stephen says, tangibility is cool. He describes the album as bonkers and disturbing electronica. And to add to the fun, the track I've chosen features none other than the great Glaswegian Ivor Cutler. What more could you want?

0: they seem to be, how shall we say?
1: That was How Shall We Say by All My Friends Are Synths from their brand new album Offcuts. And it's third track on side one, 147 on your counter. It came out this March on Cow Tongue Taco Records, who are an independent tape label also based in Glasgow. And I haven't a clue where that name comes from, and perhaps I might get a chance to ask them one day. Now, we're going to turn to a bit of a cheat. Last year, Don Leisure, a renowned Cardiff weird punk producer and 50% of Dark Horse Family, was invited to dig through the archives of Tyne, the oldest Welsh language record label. The result is Touchy Sign, a medley of 25 tracks spanning 50 years, described as a patchwork quilt of sounds brought into new life. And the album was voted best Welsh language release of the year. I'm going to play Mae'n Lila, which is based on a track by Edward H. Dafisa, a 70s band who played a sort of rocky triad meld. So watch out for power chords, abrupt tempo shifts, basic 70s barminess. And the song itself celebrates a standing stone in the Breckens.

That was Mine Leela from Turkchi Sign on Sign Records. It's at 289 Side B on your counter. Now, Sign was founded by the folk singer Dafydd Iwan, who wrote Yma o Hyd, We're Still Here, which is the great Welsh anthem of national self-assertion. You'll hear it at any football match. And now to a very different meditation on standing stones from Mochen Dyer, who has just released their very first album, Riverloom. This music is rooted in the bones of their Welsh home, as suggested by the title, Riverloom. It's a ritualistic flow, a tapestry of bells, gongs, vocals, woodwind and field recordings. But to me, where this differs from other sort of drone-based immersive pieces is a constant invention. Instruments and found sounds flitter in and out, nothing settled. This piece is partly an imaginary instruction manual on how to hear stones sing, dance and feel, and it's partly an invitation to discover the sounds between the sounds.

it is to be a stone. Still and timeless under the sky. And walk among them on a clear night at the turn of the year. Lay your hands upon them. Hold your breath. Feel how they dance beneath your touch.

before we had names for them, when they were just dreams. Do you suppose that in their silent, shimmering, vibrating eternity, that they dream of us, the children of slow time, jealous of our endings?

That was Mine Here by Mochan Dyer from their brand new album Riverloom, which is out on Camellia Sinensis Records. And her best description is it's a kind of a sonic kinvin, an invocation of the place where they feel they belong. And from Stones, the Children of Slow Time, to the Slow Time of Deep Space, via Adam House and his composition A Forest of Stars. Adam's primarily known as a composer of moody, emotive scores for indie films, including the award-winning movie Good Neighbours. But here he evokes a strangely warm atmosphere for a place, the space, that we otherwise consider as cold as cold. And he does it via washes of Moog overlaid by broken chords on the piano and guitar pedals. And like Mochan Dyer's piece before, movements maintained by theme development and introduction of new colours throughout the length.

0: 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And now, I'm delighted to introduce you to the centre of our show, the very first broadcast anywhere of the wonderful Slouching Sparrows, the pride of Northamptonshire, purveyors of the finest glue wave in the country, and stout analogue champions. And they have a brand new cassette out to celebrate. Hi, Rowan, and a big welcome to Cassette.net. And yours was the first track I ever played, so I'm really chuffed to be the first person to broadcast you.
1: Well, thanks very much. Thanks for having me.
0: Now, I'm guessing you're probably better known to your childhood mates as Rowan Fitzpatrick. So where did Slouching Sparrows, can we say, nom de tape come from?
1: Well, yeah, so it sort of came from two directions. The first was a good friend of mine showed me the Yeats poem where, I can't remember the name of it, but it features the line slouching towards Bethlehem. And for a long time, I kind of, like, as an in-joke, we would use slouching in every chance we got. And so when it came around to making music, I wanted to have a band that had slouching in the name and also come up with something that when you Google it, nothing else comes up. And so I'd sort of put sparrows on the end. And
0: that is very, very smart.
1: Yeah, that was one of the things I was trying to get. And I love birds as well, so sparrows came along.
0: Now, this is a program about cassettes, and you famously record it very analog in your kitchen on an old Transcam machine, and you've released on tapes on cases you've scrounged from charity shops, and you flaunt the hiss, the lo-fi, the human error that the process ensures. Is this an approach rather than a sound when you describe it as glue wave?
1: Yeah, so glue wave kind of came around in the sense that I, when I set out to make music, I don't really know what I'm doing, and I never really did. And I sort of just went for it, and I tried to kind of approach music from any angle that was available to me. And cassette tapes was always something I was fascinated by when I was younger. So I wanted to approach from that direction. And to me, like, glue wave comes about in the sense that it's held together with glue. It's almost like an audible scrapbook, in a sense, that everything's stuck in and sort of, you know, held together in sort of rudimentary ways. And that kind of is what defines glue wave to me, but it's also just my approach in general.
0: So, and we could talk about this afterwards, but so, for instance, that track we heard from All My Friends Are Synths, given his approach, which he uses old Dymo tapes to print out on his cassettes. Is that kind of like an electro glue wave?
1: I would say it is. Yeah, I'd say anybody who's kind of wanting to sort of approach music and just tackling it kind of in any way they can and sort of, yeah, it might sound a bit like, I'm definitely not in the case of All My Friends Are Synths because it sounds fantastic, but more with my music, it sounds very like rough and ready and full of mistakes and things, but it's that homemade quality and the kind of low fidelity thing, which is definitely not something I've invented, but glue wave sounded like a funny spin on new wave. So I thought this is my glue wave of things, you know.

0: some of the first songs I ever sang were Bob Dylan songs, and feeding into that came the birds eventually. So there is that jangled quality. And I think there's something very, especially like the kind of the chatter and musical like melodies of sparrows and birds in general, that kind of lends to that jangly sound, I think.
1: I'm toying with the idea of doing another program just about songs about birds. So
0: I'll
1: bear that one in mind.
0: Yeah.
1: And your lyrics, to me, are more personal. And they find it sort of grounded in reality, reality of living, reality and just coping with the places we live in. And that to me kind of brings a sort of creative tension to the song. So, for instance, Make a Circle with Me, which was the first one we played ever, I think it works that way. And it's one of the most favourited songs I've played.
0: Oh, wow.
1: Again, does that sound roughly right, or are you approaching your lyrics with a completely different...
0: Well, the way I sort of approach lyric writing, poetry and writing has always been like a first love for me. So, like, poetry is always there when I'm writing songs. And although it doesn't come first, it's definitely something I'm thinking about. And what the kind of things I tend to write about is, you know, I live in a very small town. And when you listen to music and when you read things, you don't often read things that sort of resonate with where you live and what you see and what you do on a daily basis. And so, like, what comes across as like personal sort of experience is also stuff I'm sort of seeing on the streets and just with this the kind of disenfranchised people that I live next door to, you know. And so, like, that's kind of the voice that I give to my music, I suppose.
1: And now to our live set. The Sparrows have three songs, two from their new album Glue Wave, which came out this April, and another one from last year's You Lose Blues.

This next song's called Why Can't I Cry? And I kind of borrowed the riff of Elvis, but I thought if anybody knows how to cry, it's probably him.

Huge, huge thanks, Rohan. Thank you so much. It's great to have live music in the studio. As I mentioned, these songs can be found on Glue Wave and You Lose Blues. Both are out on Analog Agaric and are available via Bandcamp. But listeners, we haven't heard the last of the Sparrows yet, so don't dial away from this station. But now, back to our look at brand new cassettes. This next one, A Question of When, by Panda Bear and Sonic Boom, is so new it's not actually out yet, but you can pre-order. This track was pre-released as a special 7-inch on Record Store Day. The album follows up the highly lauded Reset release, which came out in 2022. And I haven't heard the whole album, so I can't tell you if it's a departure or a continuation. But this track, Lucky Charm, is an immediately attractive Beach Boys melody and harmony combo that suggests at least some of the mindsets of Reset continue in the new release. Although the band does promise new sounds, harp loop, steel drum, pedal steel. We will see and perhaps revisit once I have the cassette in my hands. But this track is so joyful and redolent of the Brian Wilson, who died almost exactly a year ago, it just seemed right to play it.

And finally, many of you enjoyed Sister Rosetta Tharpe on the USA show we had a bit ago. And as it happens, there is another brand new gospel release out, though in a very different style. This is Jesus Hits Like the Atom Bomb by the Sterling Jubilee Singers. It's subtitled Gospel Quartet Singing in Jefferson County, Alabama, and features a tradition of four-part a cappella singing that was popular in the beginning of the 20th century in the industrial towns of Alabama. The Jubilee Singers were founded in 1929, and they epitomise the quartet style that evolved in that Jefferson County locale. Every song on this album is a gem. I have chosen Operator, a song I heard many years ago on a Rykuda album. It's a huge pleasure to hear it again in a different context.

0: And now we're almost out of time with a show that has come to be as much a discussion of Glue Wave as it has of listening to Rohan playing with us, because it has permeated through what we've been talking about. Incidentally, Panda Bear and Sonic Boom have taken a slightly interesting Glue Wave approach to things, because they've stated that in principle they're going to go off-piste. They're going to avoid streaming videos online in favour of radio concerts, listening parties and real-life interactions. Digital connectivity is a distraction. And perhaps that could be a reasonable summation of Glue Wave. So, I'd like to thank, as always, Resonance FM for giving this programme a home, and Jess Cave, who made it sound so good. A huge thanks to the Slouching Sparrows, who came down all the way from Northamptonshire to play for us. Do buy their tapes, guys. But most of all, you listeners, thanks so much for your support and feedback, and I welcome all comments, good, bad or indifferent. 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And if you want to receive my newsletter, simply email me to that address, and in return you'll get playlists, the full interviews we have musicians and label owners, and similar cassette related trivia. But to play us out, here are the Sparrows again with a dire warning against falling down the rabbit hole that is playing and collecting cassettes.
1: This is a poem. It's called Cassette Tapes. Cassette tapes are trendy, cassette tapes are evil. They'll wind you up like a haystack needle. Well, don't take them lightly, cause you'll turn up dead with a tangled tape reel and a broke tape head. I'll tell you now that it ain't worth the bet when you mess around with cassettes. When the tape goes round, the dice get thrown. You start entering the twilight zone. The world gets hazy and the tape gets chewed. Well, do you think that's cool, dude? I'll tell you now that it ain't worth the bet when you mess around with cassettes. They say there really ain't nothing like it. That analog sound is so exciting, it fills you up with that nostalgic feeling. When the tape goes round and you start reeling, you leap up mad, you hit the ceiling. I'll tell you now that it ain't worth the bet when you mess around with cassettes. Cassette tapes are cool, cassette tapes are whack. If you give them your time, they won't give it back. You try and wind them and they'll wind you too. Leave you feeling sad, leave you feeling blue. I'll tell you now, it ain't worth the bet when you mess around with cassettes. When the tape goes round, the dice get tossed. The tape tells you to go and get lost. You try and be friends, but the tape don't care. You'll be twisting that pencil in your underwear. I'll tell you now that it ain't worth the bet when you mess around with cassettes. They say there really ain't nothing the same. The analog sound is the latest flame. It fills you up with that old world feeling. When the tape goes round and you start reeling, you leap up mad, you hit the ceiling. I'll tell you now, it ain't worth the bet when you mess around with cassettes.
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This is a show about folk music from around the world and the role it might play in helping to shape both the present and the future. It's 2 minutes past nine on the 3rd of June 2026 and we are live from the Resonance Studio in London Bridge, as per usual on every other Wednesday evening this spring and summer. If this is your first time listening to the show, you can hear our previous broadcast simply by googling Resonance FM Songlines, where you will find audio explorations and essays of everything from Catalonian sardanas to the parandas of Belize, all through the lens of folk and traditional music from around the world. But this week we are zooming out from music momentarily and asking the question, what role can seasonal folklore and craft more generally play in modern life? And how might folk culture be made accessible and inclusive to all, where it can sometimes be associated with specialist knowledge barriers to entry? To help answer these questions and more, we'll speak with Ellie Dempsey and Elizabeth Bailey, aka the founders of Folk Club, an inclusive community project based in South London that hosts folklore-themed workshops and craft events and social gatherings. After that, we'll hear brand new music from Glasgow-based artist Lucia Capellaro, who got in touch with the show ahead of the release of her debut album One Mic, One World. All that to come after this.

So that was The Blackbird by the great Tommy Potts, which I've been enjoying since hearing on Radio 3's series with Martin Hayes, which I would recommend to anyone listening. Martin Hayes is the best living Irish fiddle player, and he cited this song and Tommy more generally as his greatest inspiration. You probably don't need to know this, but my New Year's resolution has been to learn the fiddle this year. I've just been talking actually with my guests about all the instruments that we're planning on taking up. Yeah, I've been enjoying that one in particular. So I don't normally kind of speak so much at this point in the show, but these two pieces of music, there were a couple of things that I wanted to say, in particular this next one. So the next thing that we're going to hear is, it's called Czar, and it's by classically trained and experimental American guitarist Miss Marisa Anderson, taken from her album The Anthology of Un-American Folk Music. It was made in response to this experience that she had, where she basically had got 15 minutes of access to Harry Smith, who is a sort of famed folklorist and anthropologist. She had 15 minutes access to his record collection. And once she'd got through all the kind of Americana and North American stuff that she expected to find, she came across all these folk recordings from across the world, from Afghanistan, from Pakistan, Central Vietnam, Eritrea, Yemen, Soviet Russia, and so on. And this surprised her and basically set her on a path of research into Arabic music theory, into maps, migratory paths. And the result is this album, which is a collection of folk songs that she's interpreted on her guitar. And each song comes from a place that her home country, the US, has considered an enemy at some point in her lifetime. So this one that I've chosen, titled Czar, is a piece of Yemeni ceremonial music meant for driving out spirits of illness from the sick.

0: So that was, as mentioned before, Czar by Marisa Anderson, taken from her album, The Anthology of Un-American Folk Music. Now to the important part of the show. So, as mentioned before, I'm joined in the studio by Elizabeth Bailey and Ellie Dempsey, aka the founders of Folk Club, an inclusive community project based in South London that hosts folklore-themed workshops, craft events, and social gatherings. In their own words, it's a place for the lost, found, and freshly made folklore of Albion's Fair Isles, Era, Cymru, Alba, and England. Their events are hosted in creative spaces across South London that will be familiar to many of you, Set Social, Staffordshire Street, and I'm sure we're about to hear about many more. So let me just turn your mics up. Elizabeth and Ellie, welcome to the show.
1: Thanks Hello. For having us.
0: My pleasure, and welcome Jack, my regular engineer, who's just entered the room, having heroically filled in for Clint in the hour before this. So welcome to the show. And yeah, I've given there a kind of outline of what you guys do, and I kind of confessed off the head that some of that was sort of scraped from the Google AI overview, which seems to have done a good job of keeping up to date with what you guys do. But how would you describe Folk Club from the start, and kind of where you're at now?
1: Yeah, I think, I mean, it really kind of hit the nail on the head, but yeah, Folk Club really is kind of rooted in community and coming together and kind of like collective learning. We kind of together explore the traditions of the British Isles, but like reimagining them for the world, I guess, that we're finding ourselves in today. I think it's definitely a world in which it's becoming slightly more, very much more polarized. And I think Folk Club is really like a space that is hopefully more kind of like an antidote and a place for connection and sharing knowledge and finding community with each other.
2: Yeah, I think that's kind of a really accurate reflection of it. And in terms of kind of where it started, where does anything start? I think for we both kind of went on sort of slightly separate journeys and then came together and formed Folk Club out of that. So I grew up in Stroud in Gloucestershire, and was kind of always doing funny things throughout the year, the maypole dancing. You know, there's so many photos of me, which I didn't really even understand what I was doing at the time, just, you know, wrapped, getting all tangled up and things like that, or like the cheese rolling. And so I think, yeah, folk traditions and culture were always part of my life, but it wasn't necessarily something that I kind of verbalized until having conversations with Ellie. And there was a time that Ellie came to Stroud, actually, which I think maybe kind of had a real shift in how we were viewing it and thinking about how we might bring that to other people. Yeah. I don't know if you wanted to kind of speak a little bit about that.
1: Yeah, definitely. I think for me, it was especially like post lockdown. I think a lot of people feel the same way. I think everyone kind of, the world stopped and maybe we noticed a little more than we normally do. And I think I definitely found myself kind of noticing the seasons more and nature more. And then kind of from there, learning about more kind of, yeah, traditional sort of festivities and rituals that happen based around seasonality. And so, yeah, we went to the May Day event at Stroud, which was amazing. Everyone gets up at like 5 a.m. or maybe even earlier. What's the hill that we all
2: So it was on Rodborough Common, which is this really beautiful National Trust field site on top of the valleys in the Seven Valleys in Stroud. And it's it's open grazing, which is really interesting itself, that it's still one of those places where, you know, there's multiple different farmers will release their cows in the summer, and there's just so many funny posters around saying watch out for the cows, and big cutouts. Anyway, that's a complete digression there, but yeah, it's on Rodborough Common to Morris sides, the Mizard and Morris, and then Boss Morris, who have kind of, I think, been very big in the resurgence, were kind of orchestrating a classic May Day celebration of Dancing Up the Dawn, basically.
1: And basically what that looked like was a massive group of, I think maybe even 100 people on this common at 5 a.m. with a guy dressed as a tree, Jack in the Green, or a bush, or whatever you want to call it. And everyone just like kind of, you know, finding the joy and dancing together and singing together and welcoming in the spring or the summer. And it was just so magical and nice to feel connected to people in that way. And I think that kind of really, I feel like we'd sort of maybe been talking about the possibility of doing something like a folk club together, but I think that moment was like, oh, we need to do more of these things and bring it to London, so it's not so kind of exclusive to, you know, the countryside areas. Like there are these events happening in London.
0: Yeah, I mean, as I can speak as someone who's a close friend of mine, has just moved to Stroud, actually. And so having spent a few weekends there, I can confirm that the folkloric spirit is kind of certainly alive and well there. And I think it's funny what you say, Elizabeth, like, often we kind of don't realize the things that are unique about the way that we grew up until we kind of share it with our people, our friends. But yeah, correct me if this is sort of a wrong characterization, but I guess we've got, so Elizabeth, you sort of grew up with this stuff, and your family life or whatever, to a certain extent, has been sort of rooted in folkloric kind of gathering and that kind of stuff. And then Ellie, you've kind of come to this stuff more recently, and so you've got this sort of energy and sort of excitement for it. And it strikes me that as a duo, that gives you kind of the best of both worlds in a way.
1: Yeah, absolutely. I do think, you know, Elizabeth definitely kind of opened my eyes to it when we kind of create a folk club together. But then in sort of realizing that I also grew up in a tiny little village in West Sussex, and then I've started noticing and realizing there were these kind of community-based folkloric events and things happening in my village. And I actually grew up playing like a really strange sport.
2: I really want to recreate actually, this. We've got to do it at some point. This has got to be a folk club event.
1: It's great. It's called stool ball.
0: Can't say I've heard of it.
1: Well, yeah, you wouldn't have.
0: Educate me, please.
1: So it's stool ball. It's actually exclusive to West Sussex. I don't think it's allowed. This is what I heard. But you're not supposed to play it outside of West Sussex. And the way it started, the law behind it is that a milkmaid was milking the cow on her stool. And I don't know, the day was long. She was bored. A ball, I don't know, she must have had a ball on her, a ball appeared. And to kind of pass the time, she got off her stool and used it as a bat to hit the ball. And then their full stool ball was born from that moment. And essentially, it's kind of like rounders and cricket combined. And it's sort of, you have like a big paddle bat that looks like a stool. It's very easy to hit the ball with. It's kind of, but it's also exclusive. It's supposed to only be played by women as well. So it's nice that.
2: Oh, that's really nice.
0: No cows involved in the kind of architecture of the sport. No, but
1: maybe cows in the distant fields of where the pitches are located on village greens.
0: Yeah. Well, I think you've come up with a great idea there. I think you guys have got it. Do that. You've brought some music as well today, which we'll kind of get into in a moment. But I just really like what you've just said there, and I think there are certain parts of the British Isles that are maybe more immediately associated with kind of folkloric histories and stuff. But the truth is, you know, in my experience, that wherever you are from or wherever you are living, it's a kind of there is, I'm sure, an amazing portal to just kind of dive into. And Elizabeth.
2: 100%. I mean, I think that it's kind of, as soon as you start looking, you find things. I think something that's really stood out to me recently is or this kind of year is shifting how you think about what a folk tradition might be. But like, there's the, I don't know if you've come across it, there's the Deptford Beach annual bonfire of Christmas trees, which is this sort of word of mouth process of where everyone drops off their Christmas trees in this down this little cobbled lane near Deptford, and then there is a WhatsApp message that is passed around so many different communities. It's one of those ones that kind of comes up with forwarded many times, giving a time and a date to meet, and then everyone treks down onto the beach. And it's kind of unclear who's organising it, how anyone's found out about it. I spoke to some of my dad's old friends from Deptford, and they hadn't heard of it, even though they've lived there for a really, really long time. Anyway, and then everyone burns the bonfires, and people dance around it, people throw it in there. And it's, again, this for me, such a classic folk tradition that's being enacted and created. And it's interesting how it's existing via social media, but maybe not so much word of mouth, but still word of mouth. Anyway, basically there's folklore everywhere, and I think that that's something that we really want to pull out and tease out of how, you know, it doesn't have to just be that we're bringing traditions from the countryside to London. It's how are we also finding what exists here for people and they might have grown up with or discovered or not even realize is folk in that way.
1: I mean, yeah, folk is essentially people. It's the history of people. It's ever evolving, and it can be found everywhere.
0: Absolutely. So we will dig into all of that after this next piece of music. But before we get there, what can you tell us about this first piece that you've bought by Mucho? Is that the correct?
2: So it's Mucho.
0: Mucho.
2: I took me a long time to realize that that's how you say his name. Anyway, so yeah, Mucho is this. It's wonderful Burundian British singer-songwriter, and he sort of uses medieval language to create, to retell folk stories or love stories, love tales, things like that. It's hauntingly beautiful. He does so many different wonderful songs, and then this one is it's a classic, Summer Is a Coming In, which is but his kind of reinterpretation of it, but which is often played at May Day as well as a song.
1: And he plays on his instrument, the Inanga, which is a West African instrument, and it's really beautiful how he how he kind of combines the sounds of that instrument, the kind of the sort of story, I guess it sounds like a story is being told just through the instrument, and then also with the medieval Old English language. We heard him play the other week, and he actually, through a song, went through the different ages of the English language and up until how we speak it now, and it was fascinating.
0: Oh, wow.
1: Yeah, he's a mastermind.
0: Okay, well, let's have a listen. This is Summer Is Coming In by Mucho.

0: beautiful bird song on the end of that track. That was Summer Is a Coming In by the great Mucho, who actually through you guys I have discovered and have recently been enjoying. I mean, his videos of his performances are a kind of spectacle in themselves, and you can see this beautiful instrument that he's playing. So yeah, please do check that out. You're listening to Songlines with me, Dylan Trenouth, on Resonance 104.4 FM. And as I've been saying, I'm joined in the studio by Elizabeth and Ellie from Folk Club. And we have been talking about a lot. And we've kind of, yeah, introduced the idea that, you know, folk culture, folklore is all around us. It's our history, but it's also our sort of present, and it's just a case of having the will and looking, really. But yeah, you both described sort of coming from outside the cities. Now you obviously live in London, and you're putting on these events predominantly in South London. So I was just curious to know about your experience of kind of taking inspiration from these sort of rural events that you've been going to and kind of bringing them to the big bad city. Yeah, what can you say about that?
1: I think thinking back to some of our workshops that we've run over the 3 years now that we've been doing, there's one that kind of comes to mind as one that I think kind of illustrates that, the question that you're asking. We kind of, in our the early days of Folk Club, we did a workshop at LCF, which was in collaboration for the Making Mischief exhibit that they had there, that was with the Museum of British Folklore. We decided to do a collaborative Morris costume making workshop. It's a wordy one. But I found that, I think it was really amazing. I think it's still one of the sort of standout workshops that we've done for me personally, because traditionally, you know, Morris dancing costume, it's kind of like, it's quite like stuffy. It's this sort of like very white, all white outfit. Traditionally, I guess, always worn by men, although I know that's like changing

0: where they did, you know, anything they wanted to the costume, and it became this beautiful, like, expressive work of art in itself. And it was this sort of like reimagining of what a Morris dancing costume could be, and it felt really alive, and it felt way more a reflection of, like, now, you know, like, celebration. Mm. It was cool. It was a sort of, you know, a London Morris costume. Yeah.
1: Which I think is what was, I think, really fun is when we were planning that workshop as well, is kind of digging in deeper into Morris traditions around that, because it's, you know, there is that very, very strong image that Ellie was just talking about of, you know, the men dressed all in white with their bells on the village green dancing that. But if you kind of look a little bit deeper, there are pockets of Morrisides that would be kind of covered in long ribbons of fabric that have been ripped up, or there's the moles as well, which is kind of quite early records of cross-dressing, which has now been reclaimed by a lot of queer Morrisides. So traditionally it would be where men would dress as women, but now a lot of queer Morrisides are kind of taking that and making it their own in that way. So it's again that kind of peering in. And I think what's so central to us is when we approach a workshop, we often don't know about it. You know, it might be that it's something that we did once years ago, or it might be something that we really want to learn about. And that's so key in then how we shape that workshop, is that research that goes into it, and how, and then kind of telling other people throughout that. And the conversation is such a big part of the workshops we do. You know, when we kind of, at the end of this workshop we ran at London College of Fashion, I was exhausted because we just had so many chats with people, kind of telling little snippets of what we'd learned in planning that workshop in that way. And I think it's not just the craft we might be teaching, it's not just the research we've done, it's what other people might bring to that space as well, of their own experiences of whatever it might be in that way.
2: Yeah, that's a really, it's kind of wonderful approach to hosting a workshop, I think, isn't it? And I mean, that brings me to a kind of, yeah, something I've been curious about before meeting you guys, is I wondered, in preparation for these events, sort of where do you get your information from, or how do you go about that research? I kind of know from experience that a lot can be done, you know, in strange corners of the internet, but but yeah, is there more to it than that, or
1: yeah, it's a mixture. So yeah, I've got we've got like this big collection of funny reference books that we've built up over time, and that might often be our starting point, because there's some really beautiful ones that will be calendar customs that will go month by month of what, you know, there's stag horn dancing or sword dancing, or might be beating the bounds. So that's often the starting point, and then we'll do a deeper dive usually on the internet. We do spend time on the internet. Yeah. It definitely is in that way.
0: But also we kind of add our own spin on it, because I think what Folk Club is about is kind of pioneering that folk is evolving. It's like, it's not just a static thing. It's not just dragging up bits of the past and retelling that. It's a living, breathing thing. And so we'll start off maybe with a reference that is, you know, a tradition that's happened hundreds of years ago, but then we'll add our own twist on it, and
2: so that ownership is kind of an important part of it, I guess, is what you're saying. And you know, a lot of these things that we're talking about, we can maybe go into a few more examples of the kind of workshops you've been doing, but you're sort of dealing in slightly endangered sort of traditions, aren't you? And maybe that seems to be a big part of the missing piece, or what's led these traditions sort of down that path, is that lack of ownership and things becoming a bit fixed, and people not having permission to kind of put their own spin on these things.
1: Mm-hmm. Yeah, 100%. I think a good example that fits actually really nicely into that is another workshop we ran, which was around wheat weaving. So I don't know, for those that might not be familiar with wheat weaving, it's kind of very much rooted in harvest tradition.

0: traditions. There's lots of folklore around how you'd make a corn dolly out of either the first like shuck of corn or the last one standing, and then certain people that could cut it. And it's effectively kind of braiding wheat into shapes. You know, it might be that it looks like a doll, or it might be that it's just literally a little loop. And there's some people that will really take it to the absolute. There's insanely gorgeous pieces of wheat weaving out there in the world that you can see. But yeah, we decided that we wanted to run a workshop around that, and we were sort of teaching ourselves, looking at lots of the stories around it to weave into that. And then suddenly we had this moment of realizing, we were like, this is, I don't know if how many people remember these, but this is like Scoobies that you used to make in the playground with those little plastic kind of straws or whatever, where it's effectively this complicated plaiting, and then you'd give it to your friend and you'd be like, here's my Scooby that I've done in pink and white. And it's exactly the same method to do a basic wheat weaving. Yeah, I can't remember what I was saying apart from that.
1: That is a powerful connection to draw.
0: Yeah, realizing that. And then again, it's kind of diving into it, seeing where things have evolved and demystifying things, I suppose, in that way, and showing that there has been kept alive, and showing people that it's not a skill that is beyond them in that way. It's actually something that, you know, kids do in the playground, but just hadn't necessarily realized that they're actually doing this quite ancient craft.
1: So could you just talk me through how, you know, what would be a typical experience of one of your workshops? I'm kind of getting the sense that maybe there would be there's no typical experience, but I'm, you know, there's obviously a research aspect that you guys are doing ahead of it. So is there you kind of talk a little bit at the start, and then
2: I would say, first of all, we're really led by the seasons, and so that's always like our kind of our starting point. So we'll think, okay, when do we have time to do another folk club? Okay, maybe it's May, and or, you know, maybe it's the around the sort of spring equinox, and so that will be our starting point. And then we'll obviously, I mean, we've just talked about going into the research and sort of going into those little rabbit holes and putting our own spin on it. And then we'll kind of, people will come into the space. It's often at Staffordshire Street, but other venues around Southeast London, sometimes East London. We do want to venture out into other areas of London if anyone has a venue. and we'll kind of, everyone will come in, we'll kind of introduce ourselves as a group, and then we'll kind of give some a little bit of background to Folk Club, and then a little bit of an introduction to the workshop itself. And we usually kind of, our workshops tend to be, it's like a craft paired with the sort of learning aspect around it. So I don't know if you want to.
0: Yeah, I think that's the basic formula. And then after this sort of introduction, that's when I suppose the more informal learning will happen. That's kind of when Ellie and I will go around, we'll start having more conversations, start telling a bit more about some of the folklore, seeing how people are getting on. And it can often be, you know, we ran a felting workshop, and kind of talking to the participants. And, you know, there was this one woman who was an amazing lace maker. So it's often, you know, there might be people who have got a far higher skill set than us in something else, and then that person then started explaining lace and sort of the crossover with that. But so I think that's always, we always want to invite people to share their own knowledge too as well. But it's, you know, it can also, so it has space to evolve in how it might be. You know, it might be, you know, we had one where it ended up where a woman took all her clothes off and jumped over a saucepan where we had a votive fire on a hill for summer solstice. So it really, it has range. So yeah, I never thought I would be burning people's intentions in my big saucepan with that, but there you go.
1: But here we are. So the next piece of music you've brought is Hares on the Mountain by the great Shirley Collins. So what is the story here, and what relevance does this song have to Folk Club?
2: So I mean, yeah, we obviously we love to kind of immerse ourselves in the folk scene, and we're often at Folk of the Round Table. I don't know if you know of that. Okay, yeah. No. So Folk at the Round Table, is it every Sunday at Set Social?
0: It is. Well, it's not at Set at the moment because Set is sadly closed, but it is usually, that's his normal home.
2: Normal home. I don't know where it is now, but it's normally every Sunday. And it's really informal. Everyone shows up. There's a lot of musicians there. And it's kind of just like, everyone shows up and maybe has a song in their back pocket, and everyone will kind of like get together and sing and play, and it's very ad hoc, but there'll always be a Hares or the Mountain rendition pretty much at every session, and we love that song. I feel like we're often, whenever that gets brought up, we'll be at the front, or I'll definitely be at the front belting it out, probably very out of tune, but it's a banger.
0: It is.
1: Okay, so some belting in the studio incoming. This is Hares on the Mountain by Shirley Collins.

0: Songlines with Dylan Trenouth on Resonance 104.4. 104.4. 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
1: So we've spoken a little bit, well, you said something at the start of the show, really, about your folk club as an entity being in part a response to the pandemic and what was generally going on in the world. So yeah, we've got a couple of other things that I want to try and squeeze in and ask about before we have to wrap up. But yeah, my impression of what you were saying was, you know, it was a moment to sort of stop and think about what's important, and you know, people, sort of disconnection amongst in our communities and stuff. Is that the kind of thing that you're talking about, firstly, and is it that is sort of bringing people to your events as well, in your experience?
0: I think so. I think something that we often hear when people come to a folk club workshop is that, oh, it's so nice to like find this little community in London. I mean, communities exist all over, you know, London is full of communities, but it is, I think we're living in a world that definitely does feel more and more disconnected. And I think it's really important to have these spaces that feel inviting and inclusive, and for people to just turn up. And a lot of people turn up by themselves and they don't know anyone. And we all leave knowing each other and, you know, maybe having a new friend. And it's a really lovely experience that I think we and the world need more of.
1: And because a kind of shared focus like that, you know, and doing something with your hands, it's kind of the phrase that's coming to mind is, it's sort of social lubricant. That was kind of an intrusive thought, but yeah, I guess, you know, you kind of know what I mean, like to come together and share in an activity, I think is enjoyable, basically.
0: Yeah, totally. I think as well, like, yeah, we've been saying that often our workshops are based around a craft, and crafts are, yeah, often done, you know, literally with your hands. And I think, again, maybe that's something that we're not so in touch with, you know. How often are we all weaving wheat in our day to day?
2: I mean, speak for yourself. I personally, I've got some in my bag right now that I'm about to whip out. So,
0: But yeah, it ends up being a really kind of meditative and fulfilling time, and I think that is just that spending time together, creating something, marking a moment, noticing, slowing down, being present, all of those feels like jargony sort
2: but
0: of
2: I think that it's
0: words,
2: you know,
0: but
2: something that's this idea of marking the seasons and this using calendar customs as a starting point is, you know, looking back to a way of life that has a bit more structure in that way, that I think a lot of people do crave. And, you know, we've, a lot of the systems that exist now are quite, you know, flawed. They're not necessarily accessible or welcoming in that way. So I think there is this appetite that people are looking for something else, some other way to, you know, carve paths in their life. And yeah, I think that's where workshops and traditions and rituals can come into that. It's that structure, it's that community, it's that coming together, those focal points that used to, you know, dictate so much more of how the calendar year would unfold, and yeah, with the seasons and all of that stuff, all of those bits.
1: Yeah, and that, you know, that is undoubtedly true. I mean, the other thing about craft is, well, quite recently we had someone on the show, her name's Tamara Anderson, and she works at the Barbican. She's a cinema curator, and she curated this festival wrapped up quite recently, but I don't know if you guys came across it, called, what was it called? I can't quite remember, but it was all about craftsmanship around the world,
2: yes,
1: basically.
2: Yeah.
1: Can you remember what it was called?
2: What it was called, but it looked like excellent programming. I wasn't in London, but there was some sweet stuff in there. It was
1: some
2: great.
1: Very sweet stuff, and the learning from a lot of these short films was that craft, whilst being important for all the reasons that you've both just outlined there, is that it's kind of politically charged often as well, and there are social histories kind of encoded in these things that are an important part of the picture. And kind of zooming out more generally, I think in the kind of folk scene in London or around the UK at the minute, that there is a sort of political dimension to it. You know, I think, you know, folkloric work by its very nature is kind of anti-capitalist. And I think for lots of people, it's sort of reaching into a history and a sense of where you're from that's sort of separate to sort of nationalist identities and stuff like that. Is that kind of stuff kind of in the background of what you guys are doing as well?
2: Absolutely, yeah.
0: Totally. Actually, I don't know if you know the brilliant writer and DJ Zakia Sewell.
1: Of course, yeah.
0: Yes. we just finished reading her book, Finding Albion.
1: Oh, yeah.
0: Which is fantastic. I feel like it's now the kind of folk club Bible. but I think she really... she touches on that in such an incredible way, and she kind of says, I hope I do it justice, but she says, you know, we need to, as a nation, obviously face and accept the damage that we've done, but also we need to offer a more hopeful vision of what Britain is and can be. And I think in her book she explores the way that the kind of folk scene or folklore can be a really freeing space for people. It can be a much more inviting and inclusive space for people to kind of express their themselves in terms of their nation and where they're from. And I think, you know, also what Zakia says is that it's really important to have that in kind of opposition to this sort of fascist idea of what, you know, our nation is all about, that the far right are kind of wheeling out to us.
1: To a horrible extent, this week in particular.
0: Exactly. So I think, I think folk, I mean, we need to also kind of face and accept the flaws in folk throughout history. But I think it can be, it's a space that isn't rooted in imperialism. It's not, it's like we've said earlier on, it's about the people for the people. And I think that can be a really great way to start building new and hopeful visions of what Britain is and can be.
1: Elizabeth, anything to add to that?
2: I mean, I think everything is political. Folk is historically transgressive, subversive, and I think that, kind of carrying that ethos on through folk club is really important to us, even if it's something as simple as kind of saying, why are all these traditions about women? What if you're not a woman? What if you don't want to get married? How do we rewrite that tradition to be relevant to us? Even if it's something as simple as that, that's political, that's important, that's making it accessible. And I think that's at the core of folk club, is that it's focus everyone.
1: Well, someone who has understood that idea better than most throughout history is Woody Guthrie. What can you tell us about this last track in a few words, just before we get into it?
0: I think this track is really just kind of singing what we're saying, to put it simply. And we wanted to end on this as a way to kind of say, hey, this is what we're about. And
1: singing what we're saying. This is This Is Your Land by the great Woody Guthrie.

0: This Is Your Land by, of course, the great Woody Guthrie. Well, there's plenty more to say, but I was going to say nothing left to say other than thank you both for making the effort to come down to the Resonance Studio in London Bridge. It's been wonderful to hear about what you guys are doing. I guess lastly, have you mentioned your next upcoming event for...
1: We haven't, but we can.
0: You can.
1: Our next event is 6th of September. It's going to be a celebration of Lammas, harvest, a coming together. It's going to be something different. There's going to be music. There's going to be maybe some masks, maybe some things. Who knows? But yeah, it's at Glengall Wharf Community Garden, which is a space dear to our heart. And we're really excited about it. So stay tuned. We haven't announced anything properly yet. So this is the first reveal, actually. Exclusive reveal.
0: You heard it here first. And you can maybe jump in the sauna afterwards or before. Thank you so much, guys. So we've got just under 5 minutes left of the show. And I just wanted to give this time to a very special piece of music by an artist called Lucia Capellaro, who is a Glasgow-based cellist, baroque cellist and gamba player who specializes in historical and contemporary performances. And I was very grateful that she wrote into the show ahead of the release of her album OMOW, One Mic, One World, which was released on Monday this week. So she sent in a brief voice note just talking about the piece of music, and then we'll go straight into that. So that's all from me. Thank you very much for listening. Bye for now. We'll be back in 2 weeks' time.
2: I called the piece Patchwork because it literally involved patchworking together different musical fragments that were recorded separately by Debbie Priya Das on sitar and vocals, Debashish Mukherjee on tabla, and myself on the bass guitar. The song's a reimagining of a traditional Indian song, which Debbie Priya and I previously performed together in a production called Calcutta, which was directed by Katie Della Matta and brought together early musicians, which I am, historically informed musicians, I should say, and Hindustani classical musicians, as well as really beautiful puppetry. The lyrics of the song translate as, "Why does a mournful strain fill the heart? Why does the flute play on? Deep, impenetrable clouds gather, filling both eye and mind. Lightning flares, the wind shudders, and the very soul trembles. Holding her beloved close within the heart, she pines in longing, a young maiden steeped in sorrow." I wanted the music to capture something of the atmosphere of those lyrics, with sounds drifting around each other. So to create this, I doubled both the vocal line and the bass line, the bass line being an improvisation on the rag of the piece. And then I shifted those doubled lines slightly out of sync with each other, and then panned them across the stereo field, so that basically different sounds move in and out of focus as you listen to the song.

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Listen. 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

chest when I'm banging on the dashboard. 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
4: 8 times fire burn in America and crazy heat waves in Europe. The science behind the crisis.
5: So I think we need to ask ourselves the question, you know, are we ready for a 50-degree day? Are we ready for a month long of 38, 35 degrees Celsius temperatures? Or are we ready for these no respite situations where every day is very warm?
4: Dr. Laura Sanchez-Gutierrez in the Netherlands with just-in-time science on rampant heat waves in Europe, worse to come. The area burned annually by wildfires in the West has increased eightfold. Now that's an incredible increase. It's hard to miss. 8 times more land burned, more trees converted to greenhouse gases. It's on a scale our parents never knew. Why don't we talk more about this, Dmitry? Dr. Dmitry Kalashnikov in California, the many ways growing heat fuels record burn-off in the American West. Two lead authors with powerful science we all need to know, direct to you this week. I'm Alex Smith. Welcome to Radio EcoShock.
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4: France just experienced its hottest day and hottest night ever recorded. Most of Europe baked for days in a heat wave worse than 2003, when tens of thousands died. A new study says extreme heat waves will be even hotter, last longer, and return repeatedly. That is the new hotter UK and Europe now and in the next few decades. The study is called Worst Case European Heat Storylines, generated using ensemble boosting. The lead author is Dr. Laura Suarez-Gutierrez. She is assistant professor at Wageningen University and research in the Netherlands. Laura Suarez-Gutierrez, welcome to Radio EcoShock.
5: Hi, Alex. Thank you so much for having me.
4: Great. Well, look, as we speak near the end of June, Laura, how is the weather where you are?
5: Well, I'm right now in northern Spain, where my family is from, and we had quite a few days of very extreme heat. Right now, the heat wave is starting to break a little bit. We have, I want to say, a bit below 30 degrees Celsius right now, so not quite cool, but definitely cooler than we've been having, and we have a very welcome cool breeze for the first time, I think, in, I don't know, 10 days or so.
4: Yes, it's been a little harsh there, and over the years, climate scientists refuse to say any particular extreme weather event was directly caused by climate change. Yet, unprecedented heat waves keep happening. Why are we failing to foresee off-the-charts heat?
5: Yeah, I think over the years, we've been saying a pretty consistent message, right? Like, heat waves are getting more frequent, more intense. This doesn't mean that any particular heat wave is the one that is caused by climate change, of course. So climate change is sort of worsening events that might have happened regardless. So the atmospheric conditions driving them might have happened regardless. But with the climate change signal on top of it, then the temperature reach might be higher. The persistence of the events might be longer. So all of these things are, of course, being worsened by climate change. Then, to your question of how or how to foresee on why are we failing to foresee, I'm not so sure that we are completely failing to foresee. So I think we've been really foreseeing heat waves getting worse and right as climate change continues to exacerbate. However, I think in the last few years we've been often not necessarily surprised, but impacted, or we've been seeing events that are so extreme. If you only look at past observational records, even if you only look at more traditional climate modeling and forecasting methods, the events that we've been seeing in the last few years are often almost virtually impossible without climate change, right? So rare, one in a thousand, one in so many thousands events. And we've seen this many times. We've seen this in 2021, for example, over the Pacific Northwest with this crazy heat wave that we experienced then. What we want to do right now is to really go hunting after this crazy, unprecedented events before they happen, and this is quite challenging. I mean, it's at the heart of our studies that we will be discussing it quite a bit. But this hunting for what has not yet happened yet is plausible to happen is really challenging.
4: So before we get to some frightening possibilities, we do need a couple of building blocks. And for one thing, by 2018, Canadian atmospheric scientist Ted Shepard helped found a new direction for science he called physical storylines. Please explain this method and why we need it.
5: So whenever we have a 1-in-10-year event, a 1-in-100-year event on paper, that is... it is useful to prepare for it generally, so as a general guideline. However, when we have very, very extreme events in the real world, very rarely they behave as the average 1-in-X years extreme event, right? And especially when they do, when they go beyond the previous record by very large margins, meaning they are very, very far down the tail of probabilities, those events are particularly so impactful. And to really go after those events that are very far down the tail of possibilities, using this probabilistic approach that I was saying before, becomes less, not necessarily less useful, but less intuitive, I would say. Whenever we use storylines, what we do is we think, what if this thing would happen, right? And then instead of thinking of an average 1-in-100 years or 1-in-1,000,000 years event, you think, what if these particular conditions were to happen? For example, in our case, in our study, what if at the beginning of the summer you already had drought and then you look for a very extreme heat wave to happen? What if that event will happen? And then you look at that event more from a narrative perspective. So you see the different unfoldings of particular events, if certain conditions like an atmospheric blocking or something like this are in place, how much worse could temperatures get if also drought occurs. So all of these things that come together and are not necessarily hunting for conditions that are average or estimated to happen 1-in-X years. They are hunting for conditions that tell a story that is quite worrying, right? So they tell a story of what if this risk were to happen. And for the storylines, as I was saying, they are focused more on an event narrative, right? So there are several methods to develop them. But they're all sort of focusing on a particular event unfolding, right? And then for this, you do need a little bit of information of what is important to you, to your system, to society, to, you know, vulnerable populations or ecosystems within that. And you have to identify these conditions a bit a priori. So it's not something that you look for untargeted. You look for conditions that are somehow relevant for impacts or for science. And in this case, this is what we've done. So we've been looking at storylines of extreme heat and drought, particularly heat and persistent heat over Europe. And with the method that we developed, we can look at sort of the worst case possibilities very far down the probability distribution. So we can start to anticipate this very extreme, potentially unprecedented, record-breaking events.
4: And you and your group, including from ETH Zurich, started out with questions about heat waves. What did you set out to solve with this paper?
5: Exactly. So this paper was actually quite motivated by this 2021 heat wave in the Pacific Northwest that I've been mentioning. Because when this event happened, traditional observation-only statistical methods, traditional climate modeling simulations or climate forecasting methods, they all fell short in producing an event so intense. So with traditional methods, this event looked virtually impossible to happen, actually. But it did happen, right? So we experienced in the real world. So we started to think, okay, how can we use the tools that we have at our disposal to foresee this type of very concrete, very, very extreme, very sort of bad luck type of conditions? Because, of course, climate change makes events like this worse, but in order to experience the worst possible outcome, a lot of ingredients need to come together. So it's really a bad luck type of situation. So you have the atmospheric conditions, the oceanic conditions, potentially the drought in case of heat, all aligning, persisting, and arriving at the right place, potentially over populations and ecosystems that are most vulnerable. That's where you see the larger impacts, right? So whenever you see an event like this after the fact that it's happened, we're all of a left scratching our heads thinking, okay, yeah, that was quite extreme. we better do, you know, better at anticipating the next one, right? So when that event happens, we go to work. My colleagues at ETH got to work and decided to use the method that we've been using for this paper, ensemble boosting, to see if we can sort of exploit current climate model simulations to the best of our ability to hunt for really, really unlucky combinations of factors. And this is what they did for this heatwave, and they found that only by doing novel methods like this one, they were able to produce heatwaves as extreme as it happened in reality. And, of course, that was after the fact this heatwave happened, right? So, of course, that was a success story. Okay, we were able to replicate an event like this and understand how it happened. But now we're left wondering, okay, what about places that have not yet experienced such a record-breaking heatwave? Like, for example, in Europe, where we are located and where the study is focusing, the current record-breaking heatwave, so the current most extreme heatwave on record in the last 100 years or so, happened in 2003. We've had many heatwaves since then, and they've broke many local temperature records, but the combined effect of how intense temperature was, how long they lasted, and how big an area of Europe they covered, that combination of factors, 2003, still stands quite above everything else that has happened after and before, so the most extreme heatwave over Europe. However, this heatwave happened over 20 years ago, right? So we have had another more than 20 years, you know, global warming signal on top of in, on top of everything. We've had drought. We have a lot of changes, right? So since then, nothing quite as, or maybe we should say, we have not been as unlucky as we were in 2003 yet, but we could be any summer, right? And this summer is shaping up to be already in June quite extreme. Who knows what the rest of the summer would bring, right? But whenever these conditions happen, we were left a bit wondering, okay, in an area like Europe that is at risk of, statistically at risk of experiencing a record-breaking event because our current record is getting a little bit old, at 20-some years old, we were thinking, okay, today, what could be the worst heat wave that could happen? And how would that look like? Are we facing, you know, are we at risk of much higher temperatures? Are we at risk of much longer heat waves, much bigger heat waves? What are a bit the sort of the characteristics of the flavor that worst case events could take in Europe right now?
4: This is Radio EcoShock. Our guest is Dr. Laura Sanchez Gutierrez on the frightening future of European heat waves. Heat in the UK and Europe last week was astonishing, frightening. The World Meteorological Organization designated Europe as the fastest warming continent on Earth, and Copernicus agreed. That seems strange. Why Europe?
5: Yeah, this is, it's a bit striking with what I was saying before, right, that our record is so far in the past. So the thing with Europe is that a lot of Central Europe, for example, or places above the Mediterranean climates, they have very large variability in terms of how one summer looks like with compared to the summer the year after, or maybe 1 week to comparison to the week after, right? So there is a lot of variability in the sense that you might have a heat wave that is reaching very high temperatures, but you might also have sort of a summer cold spell or a rainy week where temperatures drop a lot. So these conditions from one summer to the next, from 1 week to the other, there is a large range of variability in how the summer could look like. Versus if you think of Mediterranean Europe, Southern Europe, every summer looks a little bit more similar. So it's quite rare to have a summer that is much, much colder than the rest. Of course, summers are getting warmer, right? But the range of variability from one day to the next, from 1 year to the next in the summer is a bit smaller. Over Central Europe, however, this very large variability to 1 year to the next, for example, is to a large extent controlled, for example, by soil moisture or drought. So whenever you have a lot of moisture in the soil and you have heat happening, a lot of your incoming energy, your heat, is used to evaporate actually all of the water in the soil, in the vegetation, and that is not used to rise up temperatures. So whenever you have a very dry summer, then the temperatures get a lot higher, and when you have a summer that is not dry, that is wet, then that doesn't happen, right? Part of what we're seeing is that Europe, Central Europe, is going towards drier state. So those summers that are wet happen less so. because the precipitation patterns are changing a bit, because maybe variability has been also changing a bit, so maybe we had a bit worse luck on average in how much is raining or how persistent heat is occurring. On top of that, there seems to be also quite a few arguments to say that potentially the atmospheric conditions linked to summer heat in Europe are changing, and changing with respect to the pattern, changing differently than in other regions. But all of this is still quite an open area of research. So why Europe is warming up so fast and so much is first worrying, because a lot of people live here. Also worrying because, as I say, this large variability is still there, and our ecosystems, our societies are used to it, right? So you have a few years of recovery, respite, however you want to call it. If we go away from that, that will not happen anymore, right? So quite challenging for adaptation and for managing our resources. So all of this quite tricky, but to understand exactly to what extent Europe is really fast warming so fast is really quite tricky. And of course, this speaks to the extent of the whole distribution, right? So if you want to understand how the very tail of the limits of what's possible, how that is changing with global warming in a region like Europe, that is also quite tricky because of all of these things that I was saying.
4: Yes, using large sophisticated models and analysis, you found no single driver of increasing heat waves in Europe, but there are two key indicators or companions. The first is not a surprise: oceans, and especially hotter sea surface temperatures. How do ocean conditions translate into extreme heat washing over Europe?
5: I can tell you a little bit about this, and maybe I can also tell you a little bit about how we find these very extreme worst-case storylines or events in our work. So what we do is we take a climate model, right, and we start from events that are interesting to us in that climate model. So in this case, a heat wave, conditions that are a bit maybe drier or maybe more neutral to compare, right? So we start from these parent conditions, that we apply this ensemble boosting method to generate these storylines. And what this means is that we take the global climate model with everything in it, so it has oceans, it has sea ice, it has an atmosphere, of course, it has soil components, so all of this is in the model and interacts with one another. It's able to send information to one another, so the oceans are able to communicate with the atmosphere realistically, as it would happen in the real world. So this is all in the model. What we do is we introduce a butterfly effect in our model at that point before a heat wave happens, for example. We introduce a butterfly effect, a very, very, very minor perturbation in the atmosphere, and we allow the model to run freely 1,000 times from that starting point, similar to what weather forecasting would be. Weather forecasting is a little bit different, the model is a little bit different, but the concept is the same. So you introduce a small perturbation and you allow the system to evolve, and because the climate system and the Earth system is very chaotic, you will find some deviations from across these trajectories, and potentially all of the right ingredients will come together and very, very extreme conditions will develop. So we don't force them to happen, we don't really say or force the model to behave in a particular way. It's just really this sort of bad luck draw of ingredients, like if you play roulette and red comes 100 times, right? So that type of very, very extreme combination of factors. What we find is if you have all of these ingredients into consideration, if you're hunting for a worst-case heat wave that is very extreme, what we find is that what you always need is a favorable atmosphere, right? So you always need that type of sunny, anticyclonic conditions. That's always a key ingredient. On top of that, if you're looking for the worst-case heat waves, then everything has to sort of align to be in favor with it as well, right? So we have the worst-case heat waves happen under extreme drought as well. They also happen under extreme ocean temperatures around the European continent, so in the upper layers of the ocean or the surface of the ocean. So all of these ingredients need to sort of come or align to be in favor of the most extreme heat. And this is something that you could only really find in a setup like we've been using, with a couple model that has an ocean contributing to this heat, that has a soil layer contributing to these mechanisms, right? So for this is quite a nice and physically consistent method that allows to answer questions like you were asking to me. So what is the role of the oceans? And to me, this was really quite striking to see So in the worst case heat waves that we find, what surprised us a lot is that we don't necessarily find those heat waves directly when we introduce this butterfly effect in the model. So that's what we were expecting, that you have potentially a parent heat wave that you start from, that heat wave is already quite extreme. You introduce this butterfly effect, and then eventually one of those trajectories stemming from the same parent conditions will be so extreme, right? This is a bit what we were expecting based on previous work using this method. However, we also wanted to see a bit how the rest of the summer would look like after a very extreme heat wave. That's why we extend our simulations for the whole summer. And this is where the surprising part comes, because we find that the worst case, most intense heat waves happen after another heat wave. So we have a parent event, we introduce a butterfly effect, after an extreme heat wave happens in a model, this heat wave ends. So it comes and goes, and then a few days after, another very extreme heat wave starts with an anticyclone and all of this. So this second heat wave, or potentially even more than second, sometimes some of them more than have more than two or three before the extreme heat wave happens. When this very extreme heat wave happens, we find that all of these ingredients have to come in place, and potentially the nearby oceans play a very important role, because we anticipate that the nearby oceans have been warming up by all of the heat waves that they have before this very extreme heat wave, right? So the conditions in the Mediterranean basin, in the Atlantic basin close to Europe are very, very warm. And we believe, we're still researching this actually, but we believe that at this stage, because sea surface conditions are so warm, they sort of stop being a sink of heat. So the heat over land is not really going to warm up the waters, because the upper layers are already so warm, and they might even contribute a little bit of heat to the land. They're definitely not taking up anymore. And this is the conditions that happen close to the continent. But we also find that far away, a bit more farther away towards North America, some of the most extreme heat waves that we find have a very marked negative anomaly, actually, close to or in the middle of the North Atlantic basin between Europe and North America. And what we believe is happening there is that either this negative anomaly is contributing to making the anticyclone over Europe more stable, or, cyclonic conditions on top of that negative anomaly over the North Atlantic are causing both the cooling on the North Atlantic and the persistence of the anticyclone over Europe, sort of in a very wavy jet situation. So this is certainly something that surprised us a lot, and we're still researching. Really, it's a bit of a chicken and egg situation, so we're researching whether the ocean is driving these conditions, whether it just happened to be at this point, a bit of a bad luck situation as well, or if it's unrelated. So we're still researching the role of the ocean in this configuration, but this cold anomaly over the North Atlantic was quite surprising.
4: Your model tests show the most intense boosted heat waves occur from July to August, yet you and your colleagues in Europe just went through two record heat waves before the end of June. Could extreme heat seasons be longer than we thought?
5: Yeah, I mean, not necessarily longer than we thought. I think this has been, the community has been thinking about this for a while, about heat happening early in the season, happening later in the season. Particularly early in the season is quite damaging to us, because we are still not so acclimatized to the heat in the summer, right? So it can be very damaging for vulnerable populations. But generally, as the earth gets warmer, generally we will be seeing more heat waves like we've been having, right? Like more outside of the meteorological summer of June, July, August, or even only July, August. What we do find, however, is, as I was saying before, right, in order to have the worst case outcome, you really need all of the ingredients for that to happen. So I can imagine if this particular heat wave, if the atmospheric component of this particular heat wave that we've been happening now, if that were to happen mid-August, probably the absolute temperatures would have been even higher, had to play this hypothetical case, right? This is going in line with the storyline narrative perspective that I was telling you before. So this test could be done, right? Like if one ingredient that was very damaging and very severe right now could have happened with other ingredients that favor even more intense heat, what would be the outcome? Is a bit the approach that we are taking. The fear that I have right now is that this is exactly what we find in our worst-case simulations. In our worst-case heat waves, we find heat waves early in the season start to happen, you know, May, June, repeatedly. So we have a few extreme events in the simulations that are quite early, quite intense, quite persistent. Those events leave the state, the state of the Earth system over Europe, already quite prime for more heat. As I was saying, you might end up drying all of the soils, or the plants might die, the younger plants might die, and then you don't have that moisture available for evaporation anymore. You might warm up the oceans. All of these things might happen already early in the season. But by the time that you get to this late summer state, if another stream anticyclone or stream blocking event were to happen, then the heat wave will be even more intense. However, this is not to say that every time a summer has an early heat wave, a late summer heat wave is guaranteed, right? This is part of what makes climate science and climate predictions so tricky, because the system is very noisy, as I was saying before, right? So it can always rain, it can always become a bit colder, we can have a cold spell, right? Like, it's very hard to give this broad seasonal to multi-year predictions. But if we were be sort of bracing for the worst case summer that we could expect, I could imagine that a worst case summer could look something like, or at the start of a worst case summer could look something like this one, with early heat already in the season, with drought already arising from all of the evaporation that is happening due to this heat, with a lot of vegetation potentially either struggling or already dying, if you imagine not so resilient maybe grasslands or younger shoots in or sprouts in trees. If all of that is already happening, then you can already imagine wildfire conditions also being more risk for wildfire conditions. So all of these ingredients are starting to align. We will need to see what happens for the rest of the summer, right? It's very hard to make a prediction like this, and I'm sure not even the top-of-the-line European weather forecasting centers or seasonal forecasting centers are able to predict with certainty for what the rest of the summer, what we will experience. But the ingredients are aligning. And also, even if the rest of the summer doesn't have peak temperatures that are very high, if it remains moderately to severely warm for the rest of the summer, that is already so tricky for how to adapt to that or how to resist that, right? Like, if you imagine heat island effects, buildings warming up, ecosystems or animals struggling already, water sources drying up, like all of these things sort of compound and make the rest of the summer probably harder to adapt to, not necessarily adapt to, but harder to overcome the heat over the rest of the summer, because we are already being made vulnerable by this early season heat.
4: So who do you hope will hear the warnings in your new paper? If heat waves get as extreme as possible, is there anything we can do to prepare?
5: Yes. I think one of the things that we want to highlight is that we're thinking a lot. So I'm not saying we are not trying to prepare. I think society, municipalities, critical infrastructure management, we are trying to adapt. But I think we need to be realistic and have a broad perspective on the risks that we might come to find, right? So I think a lot of municipalities, a lot of hospitals, a lot of institutions are already trying to prepare, particularly to higher temperatures. So I see a lot of preparation, a lot of strategies being drawn for higher temperatures, like imagine if we had a 50-degree day, things like this. And what would happen in terms of how will we manage that crisis? What will the bottlenecks will be? What resources we will need? And this is certainly useful. For certain, we will need preparation for higher temperatures. As the world continues to warm, we will continue to have record-breaking temperatures. This is no doubt. And we find that as well in our paper. So we find worst-case heat waves could be a few degrees warmer than current records. However, we find that in the worst-case heat waves that we are sort of highlighting, the storylines that we're highlighting, higher temperatures are not the only risks. What we're finding is we find heat waves that last a lot longer. So if you imagine, compared to, according to our metric, the 2003 heat wave, the worst heat wave that we've had in Europe so far, that the most critical conditions during a heat wave lasted 10 days. So the worst-case heat waves that we find in our storylines, the worst-case conditions, are sustained for 30 to 40 days. So I think we need to ask ourselves the question, you know, are we ready for a 50-degree day? are we ready for a month long of 38, 35 degrees Celsius temperature? So are we ready for these no respite situations where every day is very warm and heat wave conditions do not break? And even more importantly, for, I think, for how society maybe sees these events, right? Like, I have the feeling that, well, the third sort of risk that we find in our paper that is quite striking is this successive heat wave. So you had one heat wave, that heat wave dies down for a few days, and then the one after is even more extreme than the one before. And I think we've been experiencing that a lot. Whenever society experiences a hard challenge, a stress, a heat wave, some sort of event, a disaster that is challenging to us, it is very hard to sort of pick up and do it again, right? So I do fear a lot of sort of eroding in our resilience in the sense of, okay, so now companies might decide for one day that is 40-something degrees, then maybe we work from home. But are we ready to do that for the whole summer? Are we ready to say, okay, this heat wave is done, and now next week we start over again, right? So I think when we're thinking about preparation, about resilience, about adaptation, we need to think both about this compounding effects of many days in a row being warm and then, you know, things sort of compounding together, and also on this erosion of our resilience. So both our physical and biological response being undermined by this very persistent heat, but also, you know, how we as a society deal with it, how we are patient with one another, how we protect the most vulnerable, how do we also think long term, right? Like after these summers with very extreme heat waves are done, that doesn't mean that we're done for, right? Like next summer, next 10 years, maybe the next one might be worse, maybe another region will be at risk. So I

0: with us.
1: Thank you so much, Alex, for having me. It's been a pleasure talking to you.
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0: As I told you last week, France experienced the hottest night ever. As days of extreme heat followed one another, France recorded the hottest temperature since records began more than 100 years ago. That was not just one freak reading in a local hotspot. Oh no, meteorologists totaled up heat reports for the whole country, and all of France was hotter than ever before. My friends in London fled buildings never intended for North African-style heat. We can see reddened faces in the British humid heat that once again broke records all over the place. Hottest June day ever. The government has to rethink heat response and life-saving changes for the new hot age. We're in big trouble, and no, we are not ready.
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0: Heat waves are starting early, staying late, and they kill millions around the world every year. And they create yet another threat we don't know so much about, wildfires. A new study finds connections between heat waves and wildfires in the western U.S., and that's where most of the big ones burn. How does it work? What drives what to make a super fire? Our guide is Dr. Dmitry Kalashnikov, postdoctoral research scholar at the University of California, Merced campus. And from California, Dmitry Kalashnikov, welcome to Radio EcoShock.
6: Yes, hi Alex. It's a pleasure to be here.
0: I first encountered this whole concept in the conversation, the article your team wrote, and I thought, well, of course, heat waves lead to worse fires. And then I realized, I don't know why, or if it will change or get worse. Dmitry, can you start us out with an example, just one connection between extreme heat days and more damaging wildfires?
6: Yes, I'd be happy to. And you are right in terms of the initial intuition. I think most folks would probably, you know, understand intuitively that, yes, of course, heat waves would make fires worse, right? Because it's hot, dry weather, which understandably is better for fires to grow. But yeah, there are multiple angles to this, multiple ways in which heat waves actually enable wildfires. And one way is maybe the most obvious one. The weather is hot and the weather is dry. So even if there were already fires burning on that landscape, these conditions just make those fires grow larger and potentially faster, especially if some wind is involved.
0: Well, in the good news, the raw number of American wildfires is going down in recent years. An AGU study published in April found about 28% fewer Western wildfires over the past three decades. Why do you say threats from wildfires are escalating?
6: Yes, I have seen that study, which is good. That's good news that the actual number of ignitions is decreasing. But the threats are indeed escalating because the climate itself is warming, as most of us know, and specifically for the western U.S. and also western Canada, so think in interior B.C., Rockies, it at least in terms of recent trends, last few decades, not only are summers getting warmer, they're trending a bit drier. So because of that, even if actual ignition decrease, the fires that do start have a chance to grow and become larger. So overall burned area from those fires could still increase.
0: Yes, the burned area is the key. Now, you work in the Abbotsoglou Climate Lab at UCLA, and in 2020, John Abbotsoglou co-authored a study finding since the mid-1980s, the area burned annually by wildfires in the West has increased eightfold. Now, that's an incredible increase. It's hard to miss. Eight times more land burned, more trees converted to greenhouse gases. It's on a scale our parents never knew. Why don't we talk more about this, Dmitry?
6: That's a good question. You know, I feel like a part of it is, you know, some people

0: choose to talk about this more often than others. For example, thinking about the political landscape, kind of, you know, which side of the ideological spectrum you're on. And another part of it is that I think, you know, people don't necessarily sort of grasp how big of an increase 8 times really is. To most people, even if you tell them, you know, burnt area has increased twice, double, that's already bad. So it could be that, you know, once you start telling them, oh, it's actually going up by 3 times, 4 times, 8 times, it may not even register, but it does matter a lot for actual impacts on the landscape and on human health, thinking about smoke, for example, from all those fires.
1: We've covered that extensively on Radio EcoShock. The smoke risk is huge, and of course it extends to people over as far as the East Coast and even to Europe. What led your team to suspect heat waves help drive increased wildfire burn area in ways that we hadn't really thought about?
0: I believe it's our collective experience. So my advisor, John Abbotsoglu, Dr. John Abbotsoglu, he's been studying fires for at least 15 years, maybe longer, and specifically a lot of focus on Western U.S. And Western Canada, to some degree, fires. Other members of our team, like myself, we had 2 other postdoctoral researchers who are, you know, PhD-level researchers who also have studied wildfires. Actually, three other postdocs who have also studied wildfires on their own. So, you know, we had enough of a hypothesis that heat waves have this outsized effect on wildfires that's not really well quantified or well understood just how much of an effect. And so this gave us the idea, you know, why don't we collectively do this study and put some numbers on these thoughts, if you will.
1: And when we get this from the television news or YouTube videos, they talk about fire weather. Is fire weather a technical term? What does it mean?
0: That's a great question. So there is a technical definition of fire weather in terms of the Fire Weather Index, which I'm sure you're familiar with. It was actually developed in Canada back in the 80s, and that's essentially like a single number where the higher the number, the higher the risk of fire, and that number comes from this combined information of the daily temperature, the humidity, so the lower the humidity, the drier the air is, how much rain fell, or really how little rain fell, and also wind speed. So that fire weather index, the formal index, sort of combines all that weather information into a rating of fire danger. But more colloquially, sort of conversationally, fire weather is also just understood to be general hot, sort of hot, dry, windy. Those three things, hot, dry, and windy conditions that would be expected to fuel flames.
1: So a big part of the wildfire story is heat waves. Is the Western U.S. getting more heat waves in recent years, and have their characteristics changed?
0: The answer is yes. It's actually a pretty resounding yes. The Western U.S. has warmed up quite a bit in just the past 20, 25 years. Our summer temperatures, just since 2000, when averaged across the Western U.S., have increased by about 1 degree Celsius, which is a substantial amount in about 25 years. And that's actually not from our study. That's just a number that I've looked up on my own. In terms of what our study found, we looked at the increasing number of heat wave days across the West, and they've essentially doubled across especially forested regions. So think Rocky Mountains, think Pacific Northwest mountains in Washington, Oregon, California as well. We've seen about a doubling of heat wave days in that May to October summertime season period. And that's directly as a result of just warming average temperatures.
1: Climate models predict wetter times for the boreal forest in the north. So why would wildfires increase in that far north, like the surge that we saw in 2023 with Canada's terrible wildfire season? And I asked Canadian wildfire expert Mike Flanagan about it, and he said thin northern soil can go from drowning rain to tinder dry in just 3 days if the heat is there. Did your team look at flash droughts and wildfire?
0: No, that's very interesting. And by the way, I was not familiar with how fast the soil can dry in up in boreal forests. That's amazing. But yeah, we didn't look at soil moisture specifically in the western U.S. That is something that could be done that would provide even more nuance towards our understanding of this sort of increasing fire, you know, dynamic that we're seeing.
1: And we might think once a big forest fire has burned, well, that protects the area against another fire for a long time. But talk to us about regrowth and the re-fire cycle, which can be as short as 2 years.
0: It can be, especially if you think about how even if a forest, let's say there's a forest fire, it's high severity, the trees, you know, die from that fire, within a couple of years, you still have quite a bit of vegetation growth in terms of grasses, shrubs, which can very much dry out in a period of drought, or even just seasonally dry conditions if it's a climate that has seasonally dry summers. And that is fuel for a fire. So you wouldn't need to wait until that forest regenerates to have another risk of fire in that same area.
1: Well, in various parts of the world, we've seen heat waves end with tremendous amounts of rain. And I've seen that in Australia, for example, and in North America, even in Africa. And so that rain drives the regrowth, and suddenly there you are, ready for another fire. It's pretty surprising. If you had to pick the largest single driver or connection between heat waves and wildfires, what would it be?
0: That's a great question. So the largest single driver, I might cheat a little bit and have a combined answer. It's both that you have these more flammable conditions during a heat wave, but also it's that they persist. We showed this in our paper, in our study, that especially in the Northwest, so basically Washington, Oregon, Idaho, even California, Western Montana, which have a lot of dry forests, which tend to burn, especially east of the mountains, like east of the Cascades, for example, those areas stay flammable after the heat wave ends. So basically, even though temperatures themselves have returned back to average, or even perhaps cooler than average, the vegetation and the dead fuel, the dead logs and, you know, litter on the forest floor, they're still dry because of the heat wave that just ended. So it's that sort of large, perhaps surprisingly long window of elevated or, you know, increased burning conditions, not only during the heat wave, but after the heat wave, for days after the heat wave.
1: Large wildfires can also create their own weather. We see it on YouTube, complete with crackling lightning, but no rain. How does a heat wave play into this?
0: Yes, this is something that has been more or less known, at least by forecasters in the western U.S., but we kind of, again, put some numbers on this, and that is that when we have heat waves in the West, they tend to also produce more thunderstorms, at least in some parts of the western U.S. And this is because the air is really hot, and it tends to want to rise, and we have monsoonal moisture that sort of comes up from Mexico, from the eastern tropical Pacific Ocean. This is why we have a lot of thunderstorms in Arizona, New Mexico, Utah in the summer. We have this moisture that's there. And during heat waves, we have this hot air that is, you know, less dense. It wants to rise. We have monsoonal moisture that's sort of mixed in, which tends to produce more thunderstorms. And because the lower part of the sort of atmosphere is dry and hot, it's a heat wave, right? The thunderstorms tend to be dry. It tends to be dry lightning, which just means that lightning hits the ground, but the amount of rain that falls is minimal. Most of it actually evaporates before reaching the ground. And that's a very clear risk of fire, because lightning might start a fire, but there's not a big downpour to follow to extinguish those flames.
1: You are tuned to Radio EcoShock. Our guest from UCLA is Dmitry Kalashnikov. We're talking about new proof heat waves are driving more wildfire burn. France just experienced its hottest recorded night in history. The recent heat wave in Europe is historic, not only for its record-breaking highs, but also because it stayed for days. It reminds me of the deadly heat dome over the Pacific Northwest in 2021. Dimitri, do you think the heat dome phenomenon changes wildfire calculations?
0: I think yes, absolutely. And in fact, there was a study which you may have seen. It came out, I believe, about a year or two ago by Canadian researchers. Actually, I believe a couple of familiar names would have been on there, like Mike Flanagan, Piyush Jain. They basically studied the June 2021 heat dome, which affected a large part of British Columbia and adjacent Pacific Northwest. And they studied how that heat dome essentially kickstarted the Western Canadian wildfire season that year, because it was so intense and long-lasting, it was so hot, and there were dry thunderstorms during that event as well, especially a little bit after it ended, like within a couple of days after it ended, which produced lots of lightning on a very dry vegetation. So yes, very much so, these large, persistent heat domes can catalyze periods of very, very intense fire activity.
1: Not all wildfires involve forests. What did you find for the impact of heat waves on non-forest regions, like, say, grasslands or scrub?
0: Yes, so this is where it got a little more interesting, because in forests, it was a pretty clear line, pretty direct line from more heat waves, more fires. Now, in non-forests, so yeah, think grasslands, shrubs, if we talk about how heat waves affect fire activity on a daily scale, yes, heat waves help fires grow daily, right? Hot days mean more fire in general. But the relationship on annual time scales changes. So whereas in forests, more heat over a fire season means more fire, in non-forests, it's not the same thing, because you can easily have a very hot, dry summer in the desert, but it doesn't necessarily mean more fire, because there, in those landscapes, burned area is more closely tied to how much actual vegetation is available, how much grass, how much dry grass exists, for example, and that is more strongly linked to how much rain fell before, in the 3 months, 6 months, even a year before. How wet was it? Because those wet conditions before would enable all those grasses to grow, which would then dry out and provide fuel for the fire. So because of this, we didn't actually observe a long-term trend in burned area in non-forests, despite the near doubling of heat wave days in the past 25 years.
1: Interesting. And again, the new heat waves are not always hot and dry. I mean, take the Deep South or the tropics for extreme humid heat. Why did your team separate wet and dry heat waves?
0: This was something we wanted to do because we speculated, we had this hypothesis that, kind of like what you're saying, not every heat wave is dry. Some heat waves are actually fairly moist. And so we thought that the humidity or moisture would help suppress fires, even despite there being heat wave conditions. So we did this other analysis where we separated these heat waves by either you know, high humidity, so high moisture in the atmosphere, or low humidity or dry atmosphere. And yes, we found that made a difference, especially in forested landscapes. It's really those dry heat waves that are accompanied by low humidity that drive the majority of burned area. And on the flip side, the moist heat waves actually don't produce increased burned area. They actually produce less burned area than non-heat wave conditions, if that makes sense. So if you're in the forest, you're better off having a moist heat wave versus conditions that are more average temperature-wise, but dry humidity-wise.
1: This study examined how heat waves affect wildfires. Here's possibly a new idea for research. Do we need a companion study looking at how wildfires affect heat waves, maybe even years later? The landscape has changed. A lot of things have changed. Does it affect heat waves?
0: This is a great question. There have been some studies on this that I'm familiar with. For example, I'm familiar with some studies which actually looked at how wildfire smoke emissions, so the aerosols, can actually increase atmospheric temperatures downwind, because some of those particles, some of those smoke particles in the smoke plume can actually absorb sunlight, and they warm the atmospheric sort of layer above the ground. So that's a real effect which has been quantified. That's more immediate, let's say a few days that are following the fire. In terms of years, you know, years later, there are definitely localized effects from landscapes which have been burned. Surface temperatures can be higher because you've lost, for example, the tree cover. And there are other effects to the actual, you know, landscape. The burned soil has some effect on surface temperatures, too. I'm less familiar with that. I haven't myself studied that. Now, that's typically more restricted closer towards burn scars. I don't know if there has been any real effort to quantify this on the landscape scale, right? Are there effects for years at the scale of a state, or like a U.S. state, right? I'm less sure about that, but that would be really interesting to look into.
1: What do you mean by synchronous heat waves, and how does that affect the firefighting scene?
0: Yeah, this is actually very important, these synchronous heat waves, which basically means multiple areas of the western U.S. simultaneously experiencing heat waves. This could be, you know, just one big heat wave, one big heat dome that's simultaneously impacting, let's say, 50, 60, 70% of the western U.S., right? And what that means is now you have a large area that could be simultaneously seeing increases in fire activity. And because of that, you might need to deploy firefighters to multiple areas, which would strain resources. If you're already deploying firefighters to, let's say, three different large fire complexes, and another large fire breaks out a state away, you know, you don't have the same amount of firefighters to deploy. You have to call up reserves. You have to call up maybe firefighters from a different country, from Canada, from Australia, or from the eastern U.S., which take time to arrive. In the meantime, that fire is burning. So these simultaneous or synchronous heat waves can be a real challenge when coordinating the suppression response to these fires.
1: Can we apply results from your study to other places like Europe after its record heat waves, or what about Australia?
0: I think, yes, most definitely. What we did can be repeated really anywhere in the world where heat waves tend to drive fires. And yes, this would be places like Europe, places like Australia, Chile, boreal forests, right? So think of northern Canada, Siberia. This would be very relevant in all such areas.
1: As you say in the paper, heat waves are well-recognized threats to human health and energy supply and ecosystems. Now we have to add wildfires to this heat wave damage list. Do governments and planning agencies recognize the role of heat waves?
0: I think to some extent, yes, but probably not enough. I don't think, and this was the motivation for us doing the study and putting some of these numbers on paper, is I don't think there's enough of a recognition out there among policymakers, land managers, perhaps even forecasters and fellow scientists, not to mention the public, as to just how large of a role that heat waves can have on fire activity over the course of a year or fire season.
1: Dimitri, what's next in your research?
0: Yeah, thanks for that question. I do, in general, research around climate extremes. So it's not just heat waves and fires. It's also like heavy rainfall extremes. For example, I just published a paper last month about extreme hourly rainfall in the western U.S. So think really short-term heavy downpours that are a threat for flash flooding. And, you know, spoiler alert there, we found increases in these hourly rainfall extremes in the past 25 years. They're heavier in the western U.S., especially in the summer. Think monsoonal storms. But yeah, next steps would be, for example, one study is I'm looking at how wildfire smoke can actually impact thunderstorms, because smoke can affect how much lightning happens and how much rainfall happens, just because it changes. I talked about this earlier in this recording, in this show, about how smoke can actually affect temperatures of the atmosphere, and that can change how thunderstorm forms and how much lightning they produce, which has impacts on, for example, increased fire ignitions or decreased fire ignitions. So I'm trying to unpack that in a next study.
1: From the University of California, Merced, we have been speaking with postdoctoral research scholar Dmitry Kalashnikov. The paper is Heat Waves Enable Wildfire Activity in the Western United States. It was published June 17th in Science Advances. It is open access, so it's free to read for anyone. You can find a link in my blog at ecoshock.org. Dmitry, thank you for sharing time with our listeners.
0: Thank you very much. It was a pleasure.
1: Next week, we dive into another hidden corner of climate change. Extreme heat increases the risk of premature birth. If you are pregnant or ever intend to be or love someone who is, learn how this works with Dr. Coral Salvador from Bern. From California, author and activist Mi Jean Shaw joins us with a plan to take over coal and wind it down. And start with the biggest coal mine in the world, why don't you? Don't miss it. I'm Alex Smith. Thank you for listening and caring about our world.
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1: Good evening. It's Thursday evening in London, and you're listening to Resonance 104.4 FM, and this is a special version of The Clear Spot. I'm really pleased to have as a guest Karen Hagge, who is an actor based in Oslo, and she'll be in London next week at the Soho Theatre in London, where she's doing a run of her very successful show, Dreamgirl. My connection with Karen was that I saw this show at the Edinburgh Fringe last year, and since then she's had an extraordinary global tour where she's been to Pakistan and to Australia, and now she's back in London before going back to the Edinburgh Fringe. So welcome to Resonance, Karen.
2: Thank you so much.
1: So tell us all about a bit about your background and what's your first life tracks?
2: I am actor and a writer-director from Norway, based in Oslo. And I have all my life been very into community. So when I was 6 years old, I discovered Spice Girls, which is like a group that, well, when you're six, you don't know that they were actually put together. But I saw a group of girls who have loads of power and have fun together with the music. And at that time, I was also creating a band that I basically recruited four other people in my class in order for me to be Mel B, who was my biggest idol. My dream was to be like a Jamaican African woman as a six-year-old. I thought I was the coolest people in the world. So that was, so Spice Girls was a place where I got to sing along and choreography and the community. So it was great.

0: Well, thank you, Karen. First track from the Spice Girls and Wannabe, and that's when you were 6 years of age. If we go to a little further on in your life, you've got a beautiful track from John Lennon. Can you tell us again the context of this and where you were when maybe you first heard it?
1: Yes. So when I was 11 years old, I was introduced to something called Children International Summer Village, CISV. And this is an international peace camp organization where you send kids from all over the world and they live together at the school or at the place for 1 month. And at this place, you play together, you do games. And the idea behind this organization is that if the kids has friends from all over the world, later in life, they will not kill them. And this organization is something me and my four sisters, we all have gone to this. And I traveled every summer up till I was 15, 16. And I got to... got to know people all around. It's four people, two girls and two boys from each country. For me, this organization is super important because from a young age, before you start to hear how people from this country or this country, you kind of are allowed to make your own opinions.
0: Where was it again, the camp?
1: So I was, 1 year I was in Vienna, 1 year I was in Italy, 1 year I was in Brazil. One of my sisters, she went 1 year to Lebanon, 1 year to Philippines. So it's all around the world. And then you host, like it's a country, you host a camp and then it comes 12 different nations and they stay together. And then a lot of the games that we do is very connected to humanity, to learn different perspectives, but it's also a lot about playing. And then in the end of every day, we had a big lullaby session. And Imagine was one of the songs that I was singing every single day. And it was someone with a guitar and we were kind of lying in mattresses singing together. So it was beautiful.

0: That's Imagine there from, of course, John Lennon. You were 16 then, and when did you stop eventually going to the camp? You know, was there a cut-off point?
1: Yes, the cut-off point was actually that I got into the national team in a horse sport called Mounted Games. So from using my summers on this camp, I then suddenly used the summers on competitions.
0: Yes. So, yeah. I've seen some photographs on your bio of the horses and the mountain games. And are they unique to Norway, or is it an international type of sport?
1: It is actually UK. It's Prince Charles, I think, or Prince Philip, one of them, who wanted to create a sport that is relying on the rider's ability rather than the horse. Because in the horse world, you buy very expensive horses to jump over huge fences, or they have to run really fast. And the price of the horse gets to an amount where normal people cannot afford it. So he wanted to create a sport that is for people where they practice team sport, that we are working together. So it's five people. And then he wants also to create like sport where you as the rider is the one doing things. So like you jump off the horse, pick up stuff, jump on. It's a relay sport. So in the sport, I've been competing in the US, in New Zealand, in Australia, and I borrow horses there. If they are on an okay level, then I can kind of ride as I do with my own, instead of flying over, you know, these horses that cost billions on a flight, you know. So
0: I'm sorry for my ignorance. That's a revelation. And to think that our British monarchy was responsible for that, you know, and this is different from, you know, the typical equestrian sports you see in the Olympics, for example. Yeah, brilliant. Okay, well, we'll now go on to your third track. And this, I was really pleased to listen to this when you sent it to me, because it's a Norwegian, these are Norwegian artists. It's Paf N-O.
1: Yes.
0: Tell us about this one.
1: Yeah, so Karpe is the Norwegian, it's the biggest rap band in Norway. They have been going on for more than 20 years, and they are purely political. One of them, his parents are from India, the other one is the parents are from Egypt, and they are wonderful. They create really artistic stuff. During COVID, they bought a house 2-3 hours south of Norway, and they made the whole house into an experience where only 100 people for each show. So they were losing so much money on this. And they had concert for these 100 people moving around in the house. But what I really like with them is that they really unite the nation. Like, everyone here loved them. But they are not speaking about how, you know, this typical like gangster rapper that is about drugs and babes and boobs. Not at all. Like, they are very political, but in a really like satirical, great way. So they make, in Norway at the nightclubs, everyone sing along to them. And it's, and both people on the right, on the left wing, everyone love them. But they are artistically amazing.

0: you're moving through your teens, Karen, and are you still now at school, or are you studying, maybe going into university?
1: Yes. So after I've been traveling around and actually living in Milton Keynes for a while doing horseback riding, when I was 21, I first started to study Norwegian politics because my dad said, if you're going to make fun of society, you need to know about it. So I started a stand-up club and studied politics. And it's quite funny because a lot of the people in that stand-up club now are really successful politicians in Norway. So they are. So that was for me a very cool and learningful experience to every week work with these people who know so much about the both Norwegian but also the global politics, the history. And then later I went to film school and I studied directing, and you could choose there if you want to do fiction or documentary. So I did most documentary and ended up making a few documentaries. My first bigger documentary was in Greece in 2012, when the whole country went bankrupt, and I was inside the parliament making a documentary about a policeman who worked in the parliament. And often if it goes bad in society, everyone blame the parliament, the police. So it was very interesting to follow that side, the side of the people who are both affected of the whole bankruptcy, but they also get the blame. Yeah.
0: So does that link in any way with your next track? This is a Calvin Harris number, Sweet Nothing. Does that follow on, or is that another jump?
1: Yeah, no. So this is actually a song that I very often used to listen to when I was traveling, creating stuff. So this, I was thinking about that time when I went to film school, and also when I was doing the sport. I still compete to this day. Last year, I won the Norwegian champion in Norway. So I'm still competing. And this song is a great song, often get played on the speakers when we are competing.

0: We're getting now closer to the time when you had inspiration for your show, your up-and-coming show next week, Dreamgirl. But it's 2016. We've still got a few years to go, though, have we? Where are we now?
1: Now we are just finished. Yes, when I went to film school, I was working on different film sets in Norway. And then I had 1.5 months before I was going to go to the clown or theater school in France called École Philippe Gallier. And I was going to study there for 2 years because I had some friends who had started with clowning and they were amazing on stage. So I thought that would be great. And then I'm sitting and reading about suddenly all the refugees who's coming into Lesbos in Greece. And at that time, I was working at a reality TV show called My Kitchen Rules or My Kitchen Rock. And while I'm working there, and my job was to get the participants drunk. And I was thinking, is this really what I'm going to use my bachelor degree on? And my Norwegian politics studies to make reality participant drunk. So I got a friend to take over that job. I went to Lesbos because my idea was that if I make it some video from something that's just happening, people who might not be so interested might be. So if you're not interested in refugees, you don't watch 1 hour of something from last year, but maybe you watch 1 minute from yesterday. So then I was there for a few weeks reporting everything that is happening, you know, because it comes in 3,000 boat refugees every day, but it also creates a society of volunteers coming from a lot of the Scandinavian countries, and they really want to be hero in these people's stories, but the people who is leaving war, it's horrible there, but it's not horrible in Greece. But it was many times where you could see the journalists or the volunteers create the feeling of that we are in the war zone. Or they are very dramatic. But at the same time, everything that the main topic that was amongst the volunteers was how polite and how handsome and how full of resources all the refugees are. But they took pictures with small babies on social media and posted that, say, come and give me money so I can save these people. So for me, it was really interesting to see the difference of the reality is that it comes people in with, like, a lot of people with suits, a suitcase. Like, this is the people who leave at this time is people who is high up in society, understand what's gonna happen. They take action. But then we in Europe haven't adapted to the idea of that the refugees might be full of resources. They might be cool. They might be warm, you know. And we saw this on the beach. We saw it when we speak. But still the volunteers is like, no, but that doesn't give me the role of a hero. They keep, and also some of the volunteer like organization keep on feeding this victim, this all look at this traumatized people image, so they get money. So it was a very interesting dilemma almost to see that, and Europe are not keen on taking in all these poor, sad, traumatized people. But if we knew that this is people with so much resources, we might be more curious, you know.
0: Absolutely, yeah. It's role of the hero. You've used that several times in preparation for that. Right. Well, the track, we're getting through the show pretty quickly now, Karen. So we've got a few more tracks to go, and you've got to tell us all about your show next week. But we've got a track now from, this is a Belgian artist. It's got Gautier, And it's somebody that I used to know. So tell us about this one.
1: So this one has an amazing music video. I would recommend everyone to see the music video. And for me, it is a song, but also an artistic expression that is full of playfulness. But they speak about topics that is heartful, but they do it in a very playful way, which I, with my projects and with documentaries or shows that I'm making, I think to have some kind of artistic goal or some kind of playfulness with something beautiful is very important to me. So for me, they are a very good inspiration.

0: You're right. That's absolutely wonderful. I'm just watching a bit of the video there, so I'll have to go back to that one. So just a quick reminder that we're listening to Life Tracks, and this is Karen Hauge. Tell me again. I can't get my hands around it.
1: Karen Hauge.
0: Hauge, yes. Yeah. When I went to the Fringe last year, was it spelled Hauge on the poster?
1: That's correct. It's spelled in a strange way. Yeah. Because my family want to be special.
0: So I've been calling you, I've been pronouncing your name incorrectly for almost 12 months, but we're getting there. And we're now coming up to your last few tracks. So you've got to tell us all about Dream Girl. Do you want to play the next track first and then or what should we do?
1: Yeah, let's play the next track. Actually, a track that I had for my first show that I did at the school called Philippe Collier, and it's Norwegian band Limit. And this track is a track I really have fun with, and the teacher was pushing us to have fun, look for your fun, and find songs that you have fun. I actually know the people who made, I know the band as well. And this track is a good reminder to whatever you do on stage, have fun.
0: Have fun. The lyrics and the video that go with it are quite strong, though. The video is set in a school, and is it about inner feelings and emotions and coming out? Or is that a different take on the video script?
1: That might be. I think with these kind of things, I keep on getting asked often about Dream Girl. What do you want to say? And I think people can often. I think people should take out what is connected to them in their world, in a way. Because if I want to say, or this band want to say something, I think sometimes it limits it to our world rather than that it's something that is connected to whatever that fits in the audience life right now. And that can be quite different.

0: I'm here in London now and you're in Oslo and it's a Thursday evening, but you're coming out to London on Sunday, is that right? And then you're going to be preparing for Dreamgirl.
1: That is correct, yes.
0: So we've got technical rehearsals, and you're opening Monday night.
1: Monday the 6th, and I play until the 11th of July, yeah.
0: And the theatre, it's a lovely, it's an intimate space. I've been there a few times. There are about, is it 100 seats available?
1: Yes, so like 97, something like this.
0: 97 seats, yeah. So please, if you're free next week, Soho on a July summer evening in London with Karen and Dreamgirl will be a great place to go. Are you going to tell us a bit about the show now?
1: Yes, I would love to.
0: Yeah.
1: So the show is actually combining both this peace camp that I was speaking about that I did as a teenager, together with experience I had as a documentary maker following Syrian refugees across Europe. And the show is also, I would say my main like vision is that we get a little bit less scared of each other. I have played it in Pakistan, India, Australia, Norway, and Edinburgh Fringe last year. And I really get feedback from people that they are surprised how fun it can be to do interaction, but also to kind of go between fun and serious. I was speaking with someone yesterday because in Pakistan, it became a huge hit. And a lot of my, I don't know, vision is with my artistic thing is to bring connection, but also that I really think we all try our best. Like, despite where you're from, we just try to figure out this life. And they're so easy to be fooled by people's look, be fooled by people where they're from, that we don't have the energy to ask who are they actually. But as blonde Norwegian woman, for some strange reason, maybe because we have colonized people to think we are nice through the Viking videos, people are really nice to me. So I get to come into a lot of communities. And that's a beautiful gift, but it's so many other, yeah. It's I think it gives a lot of different stories, and then you can be connected by something, surprised about other things. I don't know, after seeing it, what do you feel?
0: I do recall that very strongly the fun parts of it, and then almost quite a surprise when it gets very serious. And, whoa, you know, we've got a very deep, strong message coming across here, Karen.
1: Mm.
0: And I'm really looking forward to seeing it again next week, see if it's changed at all. And my friend Graham Dane, who actually was a guest on Lytrax a few months ago, again, he took part in it, didn't he? There's a little bit of audience participation, and he came on stage. I won't give away what you've asked him to do, but yeah. We're now coming up to your last few tracks, and Sophie Tucker, tell us about Purple Hat.
1: So Sophie Tucker is my favorite electronica band. They are from the US. It's a woman and a guy. The guy was previously a basketball player. And this, I really like them, but before I made Dreamgirl, I originally made a one-hour clown burlesque show where I use Purple Hat and I use a lot of the tracks. And after I premiered it and it ran really well, then I started to question myself of, it's actually quite rare, you know, to have the attention of people for 1 hour. Maybe I should make something else in this time. And then I can play around and make things without meaning later. But Sophie Tucker, I would highly recommend to check them out. And they are, again, super artistic. If you see any concerts, it's colorful, it's beautiful, and it's community.

purple hat, cheetah print, dancing on the people, rolled up at the after joint, dancing on the people, people dancing on the people. I got people on the people, people dancing on the people, with the people on the people, smoking CO2. See me, see you dancing on the people, climb up on the booth, hanging from the people on the people. My head hits the roof, dancing on the ceiling on the people. I got people on the people, dancing.

0: So, Karen, if listeners don't make it next week and they still want to see Dream Girl, can they head up to the Edinburgh Fringe? Are you going back again this August?
1: I'm going back for 2.5 weeks. So I'm playing from the 7th to the 23rd of August at the Zoo venues. It's a theatre venue, quite central. We will be playing every day at 4:20.
0: So just got a couple of tracks now before we wind down. We wish you all the best for next week. And this is MC Abdul shouting at the wall. And again, any reason why you've included this in your last couple of tracks? Is it a recent discovery or what's this one?
1: So MC Abdul, he made a video in Gaza in 2022, which went viral. Then he, at that time, was 12. And he made the video singing this song, Shouting at the Walls. And I do think that in the time we're living in now, when it is big polarizations, there is a lot of different realities out there. I think people who is artists and have the attention to people, I think it's good to use it to actually say what you want. And this guy, he is, again, in an incredible performer. Imagine, remember when you listen to this, that he's 12. And he's speaking about his reality, and this is before the 7th of October.

0: occupation.
1: 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We're also on DAB. We're also streaming. And if you do like this show and you want to tell someone about it, you can pick it up on our replay. If you go to resonancefm.com, you'll find the replay and you can listen to it then again and again and again. Our final track from you. Again, wish you all the best for next week. And tell us about this one. This is quite important. And I don't think I can pronounce it again because it's I got it wrong before, so I won't try it. Karen, last track.
2: Yeah, last track is Hinds Hall. This is also a track that is actually a collaboration between several of artists, but Macklemore is the one that is leading it. Hind is a 6-year-old girl who got killed in a car in Gaza. And the song is, I would say it's an example of, again, using your voice to say something that you think is important. I was working in the West Bank this year in January and February, making shows together with Palestinian actors and teaching clowning for circus performers and for the Red Nose Palestine. And the reality that they are living in is extremely different from us. Also in this song, it's also speaking about, not that, you know, it's not necessarily one country against the other country. We all live on the same earth. We were randomly born different places. And the earth is for everyone, not for someone. So I think this song is also, pushing this narrative that we are here just in this earth together. Can we not enjoy it, rather than saying that some people are wrong or some people are not allowed to be where they are born? So I think it's a beautiful, and I think also Macklemore is a artist who actually use his voice to say something, because it's easy to not do it in case you lose a deal or whatever. So it's a beautiful song.

0: Welcome to Listen Let's Talk on Residence 104.4 FM. My guest this week is Leo Charlson, who's placemaking manager for Better Bankside, the business improvement district in London, which has featured a lot in this show because of my personal connection and to Better Bankside and to the area. And also, of course, this is the home of Resonance FM in the area. We're going to talk to Leo a bit today about his work, but we've also got a particular moment to celebrate with Tate Modern opening its new blockbuster Frida Kahlo exhibition, which has great expectation and huge numbers of ticket sales, which the gallery needs very much. Alongside that, a very innovative and ambitious public realm project to accompany the exhibition, which Leo's been heading up with colleagues from the Tate. So we're going to talk a bit about that as well. So welcome, Leo. Nice to have you.
1: Thank you, Donald. Good to be here.
0: Leo, just tell us a bit about your yourself, your sort of background.
1: Yeah, certainly. So I've been in post now at the Bankside for 4 or 5 months, so relatively new as placemaking manager here. But I've come from a geography background, studied geography at the University of Manchester, and the most interested sort of part of I'm most interested in is like the urban geographies, fascinated with cities, London in particular, and the built environment. And I've worked for a number of years kind of in project management in sustainability. But now in this role, I'm doing this sort of placemaking for Better Bankside, which is an area that is I'm really fascinated in.
0: And did you grow up in the city then?
1: No, well, that's the thing. I actually grew up not far from London, a place called Guildford in Surrey. And for me as a kid, going to London was always, you know, a really sort of exciting day trip, you know, go up and see the big sights. But I was always curious about actually the lesser known parts of London. I'd be sort of dragging my dad up to show me, you know, these sort of dilapidated buildings in, you know, Bow in East London. I'd be fascinated by the lesser known parts of London. And that fascination I still carry on today in my life. So, yeah.
0: So it's timely that you've ended up in, although Bankside's a fairly well-known part of the city now, it's not always been, it's still going through its regeneration.
1: Yes.
0: So what's the scope of the work that you do? Tell us a little bit more about the sort of day-to-day work that a placemaking manager is doing.
1: Yeah, absolutely. So placemaking, it really is, it's quite a broad field. So day-to-day, I'm running a few projects that you could broadly categorise into public art, urban greening and public realm, very much putting, you know, tangible results into the built environment for our member businesses, also the visitors and tourists, you know, to enjoy. And the idea is that, you know, the benefits felt by everyone in Bankside, so that's really at front and centre of the projects we do. And I think for me, the main themes that appear as placemaking manager are, again, I said public realm, but it's also, you know, activating places, signposting, wayfinding, really honouring the identity of Bankside as a place and its rich heritage. And then also coordinating with a whole range of stakeholders that we benefit from in Bankside. So partnerships and projects like we've done with the Tate, which we'll come on to. But yeah, that's kind of in a nutshell.
0: Do you think, you know, that role that you talk about traditionally, that would have been something that would you've done for a local council, really, or a charity or an agency? So. Having a role like that in something like a business district is a sort of different way of looking at place and from a slightly different, but you still have all those partnerships.
1: It's a really exciting place to work, and there's so much potential to go above and beyond what can be achieved, you know, from just a public authority alone, really.
0: And one thing that, you know, we there's lots of innovative and dynamic business and cultural districts all over the world, but one of the things that Bankside and the South Bank, that set part of South London, just south of the river, has, is this amazing concentration of cultural and artistic institutions, probably between 20 and 30, mainly publicly funded cultural organisations. And there's very big ones like the South Bank Centre, Shakespeare's Globe and others. But of course, the Tate and Tate Modern has been a huge feature, literally on the skyline for 26 years now. And Bankside's worked with them, but you've got this great project that you've been able to, quite early on in your career here at Bankside, get involved in. So tell us a little bit about this Frida Kahlo project, how it came about and how it's evolved.
1: Yeah, absolutely. So it's a fantastic project, which is basically, it's to do with the upcoming Frida Kahlo Making of an Icon exhibition that's opened in June, and it's going to be running till January next year. It's a real blockbuster for Tate. It's showing a lot of Frida Kahlo's work. But as a part of this project, Better Bankside have been working in partnership with Tate Collective to provide a selection of 6 murals out in the public realm. And the idea is that we've worked with Tate Collective and young artists in particular, emerging artists, to really give them such a fabulous opportunity to actually bring their artwork to the public realm. And so the long and short of it is that we've got 6 locations, and it's a bit of an art trail that goes around, you know, Sumner Street, Great Suffolk Street, Ewer Street, Great Guildford Street, Southwark Street, and Green Dragon Court. So a real, you know, kind of widespread, activating some of these areas with high footfall to really bring artwork out to the open. And my role has been kind of project managing this. So right from inception, been working with getting the permissions, the consents, selecting production company to actually do the murals. It's not the artists themselves sort of hand drawing the artwork. It's a production company that we've worked with.
0: So the artists have designed the thing, and then
1: That's it. Yeah, and because there's a lot of health and safety and risk assessment that goes with doing arts of this scale in the public. So that's where working with a specialist production company is really important. But it's been a fantastic partnership.
0: And did you get to have, you've had some conversations with the artists themselves and helped them through that process of from an idea to something? Because, you know, it's to then have it outside in large scale is quite a big endeavour.
1: Exactly, yeah. So we worked really closely with Tate Collective and the artists. So there was a shortlisting process to get the artists. And then running parallel to that, I was working with a production company to look at the parameters of each site, because these walls are the canvas essentially for the artwork, and then we find a design that is true to the artist, but then also is practical and that we can actually achieve with what's available at the site. And running parallel to that, we've got Network Rail, who are obviously they own the assets where a lot of these artworks go. So working with them.
0: These places that you named, they are sort of adjacent to the elevated railway lines or places. So places that people will see on their journey to work or even coming to the Tate, idea that this exhibition exists.
1: Absolutely, yeah. It's all about bringing that footfall, signposting, making getting some awareness that there's this fantastic exhibition out there, But also, as you say, Donald, I think it's bringing the artwork beyond just the gallery. So that artwork belongs to everyone. It's out in the public. It belongs to the school child. It belongs to the barista. It belongs to you and me. It's there. It's accessible for everyone. And I think that's really the power of a project like this.

0: And have you had any particular challenges in doing that? You know, you start with a artist who has an idea, and then you've got to manage all the practical and you know, artistic demands of something like that.
1: Yeah, definitely. It's a real balancing act, actually, quite often. So, you know, a lot of these artists and Tate have fantastic ideas, and the artwork is authentic to the artists. But we need to find a common ground where we can achieve it with the sites that we have. And also the timeline and getting everything in order. It is a balancing act, I would say. But that is down to, I think, the success of a project like this is down to managing those expectations well, and having a good, robust, you know, project management kind of framework to make sure everyone's aligned throughout every stage of the process. I think that's what makes it a success.
0: And this is a difficult one for radio, but can you describe some of the works that have been made, and you know how the sort of particular take that the artists have come up with?
1: Yes, certainly. So, important to note that the artwork is Frida Kahlo inspired. So it's not, you know, actual pieces of Frida's work. It's inspired by themes such as, you know, disability, identity, queerness, things like that are really out there. And the artists have had kind of free rein to make a piece of art that they really resonates with them and Frida. But to give you an idea, there's a really wonderful, vibrant floor mural at Sumner Street, which is Mexican landscapes. So it's Mexican landscapes showing a desert landscape with this kind of oil drilling in the image as well, which prompts an important conversation about climate change. There's another one which I really love. It's Tea Break at Ewer Street, which is this beautiful little kind of smaller green mural that's by the railway viaduct. And it's a moment of a lady having a kind of quiet contemplation in the garden. You know, to me, it really says mindfulness. And I think that's kind of what we want to do in placemaking here, is to give people a moment to, you know, be present and to reflect and explore a little. And then also there's Southwark Street. There's a really touching mural, I think, with 11 figures spelling Viva la Vida. And it's kind of got, you know, Frida's last piece was Viva la Vida, so it's a nod to that. But also there's like parakeets in this artwork, and people of all different backgrounds, and it really shows you know, London is such a better place with all this diversity that we've got, and things that we really celebrate and love are not necessarily what was here in the first place, but that's the kind of message that it shows.

0: And you know, so that power of using art in placemaking, of course, because people might argue, well, the role of somewhere like a BID is to keep the streets tidy and have greening and all of those sort of things. And you've got these great art places that you can go and see the whole thing. But there's a real powerful role for this sort of stuff in placemaking, do you think?
1: I think, you know, it matters because the street is a great equalizer, I think, Donald. You've got everyone can access it, as we touched upon. You know, inside the gallery, there's kind of a bit of an unspoken social contract. You know, it's quiet, it's curated. It can sometimes feel exclusive to certain parts of society. And I think the power of this is that it's accessible to people from all walks of life. And, you know, people on their commute, on their lunch break can really enjoy it. And I think a big part of placemaking, you know, is, like you said, people have this kind of preconception that it's putting a bench in place or planting some trees. But I really think great placemaking is bringing things to see and do for people as well, adding a bit of interest and intrigue, poking your head around the corner, seeing, you know, what's down there, what lies ahead. And I think this project really does that. It animates the streets, makes it more vibrant and welcoming to people.
0: And they've actually gone up now, the pieces.
1: Yes, yeah, they've been up for about 2 or 3 weeks now. So, yeah, pretty fresh.
0: Yeah. And how, given everything else that's going on in the city, a heat wave that people were melting and a certain football tournament, lots of things going on and around this, the city and people outdoor. What's the reaction been to it? Have you been able to pick up on that?
1: Yeah, certainly. It's interesting. I've observed, you know, I'm very, very boots on the ground in my role. I go around, walking around to explore and see what sites we're working on and will be working on. And it's lovely. I've seen people on their lunch break stopping in their tracks to see, you know, taking photos. We've got interpretation plaques next to the artwork, which have a little bit of a trail and a bit of text on the website to show people that, you know, there's like 5 other bits of artwork that you can explore. And that's one of the joys of a project like this, is that you know, there is a sense of adventure and that people are encouraged to go and look beyond just where they're standing. I think we've had something like 20,000 views of our art trail so far. Which is lovely to see that people are engaging with it and getting excited by it. But yeah, you know, it's people of all backgrounds. Taxi drivers are noticing it, you know, commuters and colleagues as well, and friends even who've been down and seen it. It's a real privilege to do that and have these.
0: I suppose the big indicator will be when people start going and taking their photograph next to each one and putting it on Instagram or TikTok, then you'll know you've made it.
1: That's it. Yeah, exactly. Yeah. Once it's on the socials, yeah.

0: Lou, I'm interested. We talked a little bit at the start, you know, about your role and what you do and the interest you have in the city and maybe unusual places and space in the city. But also, would be fair to say you're still fairly young, which is great, and you're coming into the career. So you've come from a generation that perhaps has been shaped by a number of things, including COVID was probably at quite an important part of your development and everything. I just wonder, from your perspective and thing, how you see the importance of the city and the public space.
1: Yeah, well, I think it's been, you touched upon COVID there. I think it's been emphasized more than anything, the idea of the city and public spaces as being valuable and, well, essential actually to having a city where everyone can feel welcome, can enjoy it. But I think, you know, my interests, like I talked about from as an early kid, of exploring, being fascinated by the experience that you can create, not just things to look at, you know, architecture, but it's actually when you come to a space and you get a reaction. It's either, you know, it can move you, or it can make you feel safe, or it can make you feel interested in an area. I think, you know, I graduated in the pandemic in 2020, so the job market was very different then compared to other times in history. But I think the idea that green spaces are really important, that we really enjoy going out into the streets, I think that was quite formative for me as well in getting more of an interest in how spaces.
0: Did you spend some of your study time then in not in a traditional university setting?
1: Yeah, so yeah, in March of 2020, I was in my final year at university. So I left Manchester where I was studying and then went back to my hometown in Guildford. And that's kind of where I did my dissertation, which is all about London's green space. So, where
0: Was
1: it was
0: that like
1: possible.
0: a longing for to get
1: Yeah.
0: out and work? And how did that, do you think that had an effect, or that you can feel the fact that you had that? It sort of intrigues me because
1: Yeah.
0: you know, to have a university experience without some of the social dynamics is
1: Yeah.
0: different, because so much of going to university is about the relationships and friendships and
1: Yes,
0: conversations you have as well.
1: absolutely. I mean, I benefited from most of my degree having what you described there. I think it was just the last sort of final push where I was doing my dissertation, and, you know, really knuckling down. I think that kind of that final push at university was what my experience of COVID during the studies, but you know, there were benefits to it. I think it really gave me space to focus. You know, I was studying about green spaces at the time as well, so it was very relevant. It became the value of a green space was more important than ever in history. So actually, I think there's a lot of positives that came out of that experience for me. But it was also incredibly tough in some ways. You know, the social side of things like you talked about, but I got a lot of that, the luxury of a lot of those great qualities you mentioned throughout my degree as well.
0: And do you think that's changed? It must have, I suppose, with COVID, that, as you say, we relied on open and green spaces much more because we were sort of allowed to meet, or restricted and that. And then subsequently, with the reluctance to move back to working in offices all the time, our sort of reliance on the way we use public space has probably fundamentally changed since
1: Yes.
0: and continues to.
1: Yes, absolutely. I think, you know, I think, but also I think probably fair to say there's a bit of a kind of a honeymoon phase with that during the COVID years. I think at the time people perhaps didn't realize how important open space and public realm is. And I think there was a bit of honeymoon, but I don't think it's been entirely forgotten. I think, you know, people know that green spaces are really important. And if taken away, you know, people would be kicking up a fuss. But I think just with convenience and, you know, perhaps life's got a bit more fast-paced now since COVID, I think sometimes it's forgotten that actually these places are really important. But I think the baseline is that it's valued much more than it was perhaps pre-COVID, yeah.
0: And maybe I'll ask you the question, you know, going alongside that, it's no, and that's probably why the work of things like BIDS is increasingly important, because we do rely on it and it is incredibly important, but the reality of the funding streams in this country is that obviously local councils have been less and less able to cover everything that's needed. There's areas in the public realm, and whether that's the pavements or the potholes in the road or the green spaces that have all suffered. So we're trying to find new solutions to that, and things like your projects and partnerships are seem to be where we need to be moving.
1: I totally agree, and I'll be actively looking for, you know, more partnerships where we can make really, really impactful change in the public realm. And that goes for all of London as well. You know, we've got so many other fantastic bits and different neighborhoods, and to see that as a sort of, you know, an approach citywide is a really exciting prospect, really, that we can do more of these partnerships, bring in these amazing stakeholders, whether it's creative or otherwise, and work together to make to you know to make projects that are greater than the sum of their parts, really.
0: Do you still have that, you said when you were a kid you were sort of fascinated with unusual places or not, you know, the place that, well, what other parts of

0: know, all that, I think, looking at the infrastructure that was built around the sort of 1930s and a little bit earlier, it's fascinating to see one areas like the Northern Heights in London. I think there's this amazing walk called the Parkland Walk, which goes up from Finsbury Park up to Highgate. And I just find it fascinating that, you know, now you've got this it's basically a public sort of nature trail now, but it was meant to be a part of the Northern Heights railway extension, but that didn't happen due to economic change, climate. But just looking at, you know, working backwards, looking at the history of a space, I just find so fascinating. So that's like Northern Heights is a good example. I love looking at maps as well. That's another big thing for me, is looking at the old archives and Ordnance Survey maps to see how the urban fabric has changed so dramatically through, you know, whether it's through world wars or through different land ownership, you know, changes to the way the boroughs are laid out. Hackney, which is where I live actually, is so rich in that. You've got, you know, you look around and every corner is totally different, with different housing stock, different, you know, green spaces. And I can't help but have this sort of childlike curiosity about it and peer my head around the corner to see, you know, what it looks like. But then also South London's got some great stories, you know, Bankside, Battersea Power Station, it's fascinating, that corridor, Brixton as well, and then follow the low line even further towards, you know, Deptford and that way. It's just, there's just lots, it's a lifetime of exploration.
1: Oh, yeah. That's the great thing about London. And we did a couple of programs on Woodbury Down actually.
0: Oh yeah.
1: This season, Hackney. But you just preempted my segue there when you mentioned Highgate and the ex railway, and of course the High Line in Camden, which I think was stuttering a little bit, but that was a project. And then on your own batch, as you just mentioned, you've got the Low Line, of course, which is this ambitious project to realise the hinterland at the bottom of the elevated railway track. So that's potentially a very big and transformative project. Tell us a little bit about that, how you're feeling about that.
0: I'm a real Low Line evangelist. I think it's from its creation and from you know, a local resident in 2012 to where it's come now. What I think is just so fantastic is how you really feel the change. It's an experience that sometimes you can't quite put your finger on, but in such a short space of time, how some of these sites, you know, Union Arches, Flatiron Square, you know, up to Borough Market, you've got these kind of new destinations which 15 years ago or so weren't there. They were totally different. And the idea, to answer your question, that, you know, that this can expand further. I know Lambeth have some plans to incorporate, you know, the Low Line vision down to, you know, Vauxhall, Nine Elms, Battersea. I think is just such a fantastic, you know, exciting opportunity to make this route even more easily navigated, and to encourage more exploration, a bit of mystery in London. So we've got a few things currently. So I guess the mural projects, with the Tate Frida Kahlo murals, we're animating some of those adjoining streets and sort of gateways and the thresholds along the Low Line in Bankside with artwork. We've also got a couple of arches here at Bankside that we're leasing. So Arch 23, which is you know, Flatiron Square, where we've got some really exciting community uses that we're planning to make realize the potential of this arch, and some really exciting opportunities to get all members of the community involved. And I think that's the power of

0: something like this is to get to realize the potential of these arches as a usable space beyond what they were back in the modern era, you know, just as storage spaces. And we've got America Street, which is a really phenomenal project. So been working with Southwark Council, Cross River Partnership, in activating this new street to make it pedestrian friendly. So what that will include is new surfacing, adding greenery of about 50 square meters of rain gardens, a few trees as well, to really enhance the biodiversity and improve, you know, bring pollinators here, and then make it a lot more vibrant and welcoming. And some of those arches are being, you know, occupied now by some really interesting tenants as well, from the occupants from different industries, which I think, you know, is all part of that low-line ethos of bringing a whole range of business mix to make it a more productive use, really, along America Street. But yeah, it's transforming as we speak. They're doing construction on America Street now. It's going to be, I think, a real destination once it's completed.
1: Yeah. And it's interesting, isn't it? Because you know, in what you do, and you talked about these small interventions around greening the environment, the air, rainwater. So, and people want to be able to make a difference environmentally. Sometimes in the middle of a city, a hard surface, do you think, well, that's difficult, or it's only gestures? But lots of different small interventions, there's lots of possibilities available in your line of work, and we have the urban gardener helps as well. So you can do meaningful stuff.
0: Totally. And, you know, and work with our businesses. You know, we've been running volunteer sessions, getting them involved. We've got so many interested and excited people who want to contribute, like you said, to the work that's happening in Bankside, adding planting, getting involved with the practical sides of these greening projects. And that's the intention for America Street, is to, you know, to open that up to businesses and get people involved.
1: Now, one other thing, Leo, that we talk about is that you're also in the process of training to be a city guide or a London city guide?
0: Yeah, I guess you could call it, you know, in normal parlance, it's a tour guide, really. But also, yeah, city guide, storyteller. That's all kind of in the field, yeah.
1: And how does one go about doing that?
0: Yes. So this is the course I've been doing is an 8-month course with Open City, which is a charity. It's called the Golden Key Academy. And the idea is that you prepare for about 8 months practicing a range of skills and competencies, you know, including public speaking, risk assessment, and also just getting an inspiration from a whole wide range of other professionals in the built environment, looking at different aspects of the city. But it culminates with a tour that you deliver as part of the Open House Festival, which is in September. So that's the idea, is that you're building up to that point, doing practice along the way. So you devise your whole tour around a theme and an area in London that really fascinates you, and deliver that to a group of 20 or so people. And it's a real journey. It's been a fantastic opportunity to be on board.
1: So there's about 20 of you on this course, are there?
0: Oh. So the cohort is about 30, but then...
1: And from sort of professional backgrounds, or retired, or from where?
0: Well, that's the great thing, is it's all walks of life, really. We've got perhaps younger professionals like me who a bit earlier in their career, and then you've got people who... are considering more of a career pivot later on in their career, you know, changing industry completely. Some of them want to go to work as a tour guide, whether that's freelance or, you know, with a company. And then you've got people who, like you said, are retired, and this is like a hobby, and they're really trying to improve their skill set and get inspired, really. And it's people from all backgrounds, which makes it such a fascinating journey to be on.
1: And what's the theme that you've picked on, and what are some of the other one people's themes that you think are quite interesting, just to give us an idea?
0: Yeah, certainly. So, yeah, it's quite a range. So some of my fellow students have been looking at, you know, Black history, heritage in areas like, you know, Brixton and Hackney, looking at the Windrush generation and how that's shaped London since, you know, the 70s and 80s to today. I think that's really interesting. There's also a colleague, a fellow student who's looking at the remarkable transformation by Battersea Power Station as well. And that whole area of Southwest London has just transformed. And some of the, you know, the challenges and some of the realities of delivering a big project like Battersea Power Station. And then for me, I'm of course doing it in Bankside, where else? But I'm looking at, you know, some of the legacy sites, but also some of the sites that we've delivered just this year as well. Some brand new sites like the, you know, America Street, the murals, and I'll be picking up along themes like, you know, I guess the low line, you know, following of an emergent urban trail, and also public art, and then also all of the sort of public realm sites that we've done in and around the area. And crucially, the reclamation of the arch as a usable space, really. And I think quite often people don't realise how phenomenal some of these places can transform to. And I've done a practice tour, actually, and, you know, some of the reactions are incredible. Some people are like, this is just, I'm in awe. Do you know what I mean? You go to some of these arches and, yeah, railway arches along the low line here. And it's a real joy to show that and spread that to people.
1: So that's that Open City that runs it, which of course is a very go-ahead organisation, but it's certainly not the old-fashioned tourist guide who would point out the great and the good and maybe always a physical place. It's very much about the people and the sense and a contemporary city as well as its certainly historic bricks and mortar.
0: Yeah, I mean, it's kind of reimagining what it means to be a tour guide, I'd say, this course. Like you said, there's quite often stereotypes, you know, Jack the Ripper tour, you know, those sort of classic tour guides in London. But yeah, I think tour guide is perhaps a bit of a reductive term in some ways. It encompasses a lot more. And I found in 4 or 5 months of being in this role that tour guiding and showing people of loads of different backgrounds, different businesses, charities, you know, from Southwark Council, that is such an important skill set in this job, is to be able to show people sites and with conviction and with passion, and to be able to really tell a story about what it is you're doing, why you're doing it, who it's helping. So I think it's an incredible skill set to develop, actually.
1: Yeah, I think that's absolutely right, isn't it? Placemaking's about people and partnerships as much as about physical change, if you have to do all of those.
0: Totally, yes, exactly, yeah. And seeing what happens behind the scenes, you know, a lot of people don't see that in just the day-to-day of, you know, oh, that's a pretty mural, but just the process that goes behind that and the steps that it takes to get there, you know, that's a story in itself to tell people, and that's kind of tour guiding facilitates that, I think.
1: And that's so people, if are interested in that, they can look that up on the Open City site. It comes around once a year, does it?
0: That's right, yeah. Open City Golden Key Academy starts early in the year, about January, February time. And you do training throughout the year, culminating in your final tour in the Open House Festival, September.
1: And the Carlo murals will be up for how long with a fair wind and no graffiti artists?
0: Yeah, exactly. Yeah, the intention is that the murals will be in situ for the years ahead, you know.
1: Oh, it's a permanent thing, is it?
0: Yeah, absolutely. It's, you know, subject to how things behave in the public realm. You can't control everything, but...
1: So when you're doing that now, that sort of, you're working with the company to make them robust and make them... Mm. I mean, do they have that in mind? Do they think with the weather and the sun and the rain, everything, that they've got the materials now that they can stay durable for 5-10 years?
0: Yeah, I mean, it's amazing, really. Like you said, there's so many variables and like factors that can affect the lifetime of these artworks. But provided the site is cleaned well, you know, is primed, using the right types of paint, and longevity can be, you know, 3-5 years, if not more. And we, you know, we've had some murals in the area which have had really good innings of 5 years or so before you start to think, okay, that could do with a new design. But yeah, I mean, floor murals are a bit different. It's like, you know, you've got more footfall and there's more wear and tear. So that's kind of, the lifespan isn't going to be quite like 3 to 5 years. But yeah, it's quite impressive.
1: And plans for possibly some more, some new projects and some other collaborations with the Tate and other cultural organisations?
0: Yeah, so more exciting work with Tate coming in this year. So working with the schools and teachers team and running a partnership with the Bankside Futures programme with Better Bankside. We'll be working with school age students, well, that's age 16 to 18, to develop some artwork that will then be facilitated by an artist, and then we'll bring that to 3 different sites in Bankside to really bring some important themes that these students will be working on in terms of climate change, identity, belonging, and amplifying their voices on some of these murals in the area. So that's another exciting one, yeah.
1: Yeah, so plenty to keep you busy. And, yeah. But you said, you know, we said before, you're relatively, you know, in coming into your career and developing your ideas and thinking and projects around placemaking. But what is there something that's driving you, or you think 2 or 3 things that are really important in this sort of work going forward, and you'd like to see more, whether that's how we use spaces better, or is it how are we going to use technology effectively, all that? Where, you know, in yourself, if I could change the world stuff, would you like to see change?
0: Yeah, certainly. I mean, it's interesting alluding to technology there, because I think there are a lot of fantastic ways to include technology, you know, with the apps that we now have. I think accessibility to the sort of navigation and wayfinding that you can incorporate in some of the built sites that you do is really exciting. So, for example, with the Tate murals, being able to use some QR codes to give people a map to show people in a sustainable way that there's so much more to explore. I think that's a real area I'd like to see more of in the projects coming. I think also identity is something I'm really passionate about and interested in. So firm believe that without our yesterdays, we wouldn't have our tomorrows. So I think having a real fascination about the area that you're working in and looking at what has happened before, what did this place look like 100 years ago or 200 years ago, and to bring that sort of narrative and thread into the projects you do, I think that's the way you'll make the most successful projects, really, and get the most sort of community buy-in. I think you need that. That's a fundamental.
1: You need to understand the place, it's where it's come from, where it's going.
0: Where it's going, yeah, exactly. And to make sure people aren't, you know, overwhelmed as well by what's happening in the area. I think it gives it, it's a kind of coherent story to go forward with, yeah.
1: I just wonder, maybe I'm reading too many tech stuff on the internet, but, you know, I wonder, we talked about the importance of the public realm and open spaces and COVID and all of that. And we mentioned technology there, but if you think about the increasing use of drones for everyday tasks and, you know, self-monitoring street furniture and litter bins that will move around and all that, the public places and spaces are going to fundamentally change again in the next 5-10 years, with particularly with that, all this autonomous technology, and that'll be an interesting opportunity and challenge for place maybe as well.
0: Yes, certainly. And you know, it's like you said, it's a very exciting time to be in the industry, to see these changes on the horizon and happening, because I think they'll create a lot more opportunities as well to have you know, greater impact and include more people, different walks of life, to see the impact of the projects, but also, yeah, challenges as well. You know, there's obviously, like you mentioned, drones as well. There's a bit of scepticism about that in the city. You know, it's quite a sensitive subject for a lot of organisations and areas. And I'm sure there'll be some barriers in the way to making that happen, you know.
1: Yes, the licensing debate will be quite interesting then.
0: Yes, exactly.
1: But plenty to keep you busy, Leo, and plenty of opportunity to expand this area of work.
0: Yes, absolutely. It's a phenomenal place to work and lots of exciting projects, yeah.
1: Okay, well, thank you ever so much for sharing that with us at the moment, and we'll come back, as we always do, to Better Bankside and some of the other bids in London as you continue to develop these fascinating projects. But in the meantime, thank you very much, Leo.
0: Brilliant. Pleasure speaking, Donald.

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I must be the first. Surely no one has let the cold jig their knees quite happily. Lined up a ruler against the seam where the sky on a too full stomach tucks itself into the sea. Only I see the water, sugar glazed to stillness, like two taps with a spoon would split its lid in two. The wind that burls me does not feel second hand. It's as true as a first word that repaints the front room it cuts through. Sounds stretch to an echo, so no one remembers how language used to land. The sand is out the packet new, branded with my shoes. Maybe the sun is knackered too, like each of us, wrapped up in our work and ourselves, dreaming of being shelled from our backpacks and swallowed by the beach. Maybe it's a parent, too tired to keep playing the lies through their teeth, because all pain is small change in the cost of wonder. Rising somewhere else while we see it sleep, returning its light in the nick of time, so that not a grain is lost, not a bloat of cloud burst, not a wave out of place. I must be the first. Everything I have was given to me clean, like the sky burns just to blush my face. I have held it up, ungloved, crushed seaweed beneath me, breathed in the beach until I have a new set of lungs. But I have never wiped sunrise down my jumper to get rid of fingerprints. I never took my shoes off as I came in.

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To find out more and for a complete track list, visit us on soundandmusic.org/mixtape or follow us on Instagram, Sound and Music UK. 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

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It's lovely, isn't it?

0: Community Focus is an art centre for children and adults with disabilities. We are based in the Borough of Barnet, North London, and offer a selection of creative and well-being activities for all ages.
1: In this room we have...
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7: Abigail.
8: Jordan.
1: And Tara.
2: In today's episode, we discuss Skills Club, a club within our articulate program for young people aged 24 to 30. We talk about what Skills Club is, what it means to us, the community it provides, and the various products we have made from our own creative endeavours. Skills Club is very special because it promotes community, inclusion, and helps members progress in volunteering and work through art, crafts, and design. We also have information about how you can get involved. Lastly, we feature five members of Skills Club who speak about their passions and what Skills Club has done for them.
7: Hi there, my name is Tara. I have been on this podcast before. I talked about transgender issues and my identity as being a trans guy. I enjoy art, painting digitally, and I adore animals like birds, reptiles, and bugs, and basically anything that people see as gross, I think deserve a lot of love.
9: Hi everyone, I'm Flo. I'm a project manager here at Community Focus. I also teach art and textiles, and I love managing the 18 to 30 year old program called Articulate. I'm really proud of the work we've done here at CF with the Skills Club, which is a weekly session for students to learn transferable skills and develop their artwork.
4: I'm Dave. I did Skills Club here at Community Focus. I'm a musician and a 3D model maker, and I find things that most people find boring or don't really care about, I see the beauty in that stuff, and I want to pay tribute to it with in a creative way and make a model of it.
10: Hi, my name's Jordan. I love gardening. Three jobs I did, like I did weeding as well. And I did mowing as well. I did trimming the grass. It was really hard work because when it's raining, because it was too wet to do gardening, but I get used to it now. And on Friday, I did mowing as well on the high road whetstone because they were very proud of me, saying like, thanks for doing that, Jordan. I was like, oh, thank you very much. Then they made me tea. And then that's it.
6: Hi everyone, my name is Stephanus and I live in Turbaclean. I love Community Focus and I love the Friar Road.
2: Hi, I'm Sophia. I've been coming to Community Focus for just over a year now. I like art. And I do a lot of ceramics, and I also like painting and drawing. I also work as an expert by experience delivering training in autism for NHS staff.
7: Yay. Skills Club is a class within Community Focused that allows us to creatively collaborate with one another to create interesting products and form a nice sense of like community and with our teamwork together. We dabble in all sorts of different kinds of mediums and art, and we've sold all sorts of products. We've sold shirts, silk scarves. We've made eye masks and coasters. Those are my personal favorite. And we've also, I believe, sold some greetings cards too, and even just also general original art at times too. And these products can be found in the different shops that we've collaborated with, such as Philanthropy London.
9: Some market stalls, haven't we?
7: Yeah, lots, and we've done some market stalls from different festivals, such as the, I believe, like the Summer Venture Festival
9: Cherry
7: in
9: Tree Woods.
7: Yeah, in Cherry yeah. Tree Woods, yeah, and also our own exhibitions as well. And of course, we shall now move on to Flo, who is the head of the Skills Club and the main organizer.
9: Hi everyone. So we set Skills Club up just because we felt there was a real need for our students to have a space to come and, as Tara said, be part of the community here, but also share experiences with maybe work experience or volunteering experiences and that next life transition from moving up after education starts to end. So as Tara explained really well, it's also a place to collaborate creatively. And we also have an online shop, which is going really well.
2: You mentioned collaborating. We collaborated before with Philanthropy. What was that like?
9: So we were so pleased that the community interest company Philanthropy in N13 really loved the work that we were doing, and not only sold our products in their store, they also funded a 12-week project in which we selected denim that wasn't selling in their shop and brought it back here to Friary Park and upcycled each piece with embroidery techniques. So it was a really sustainable fashion project, and the students designed their own range, which they then displayed in the window display in the store.
2: It was a great project. I really enjoyed it, and I was also really happy to hear that every piece got sold as well. Everyone brought their own like unique designs and their own unique techniques.
7: Yeah, exactly what Sophia said. I had never tried embroidery before then, and it was a really good way to experiment and kind of expand my own skills. And it made me so happy also to hear that every piece got sold. And I was also very proud of the works I created, because I made a lot of pieces with birds, like peacocks and cranes and herons. So I hope whoever bought them enjoys those pieces well. We also like did some volunteering on the day when we bought the denim pieces over, and we helped set up everything in the shop. We set them up for like the windows for so people can like see our new products. And I also helped some customers as well. And on the day, one of them also got sold. So that was pretty exciting. It was a very, very lovely environment to be. Like, if you've not been to Philanthropy London in Enfield, I definitely suggest you go, because not only are the people that work there and like the shop owners there are super, super sweet people, it's just a generally really nice environment that's full of like really like lovely, like a lot of even old school products. And if you're a fan of very bright colors, they specialize in that as well.
6: Okay, Dave, what Skills Clubs mean to you?
4: I think it's an environment for people who are all creative and have a passion for different kinds of art and stuff like that. And they can all sort of meet on some sort of mutual ground and take part in something they can all do together and try to learn from that and maybe adapt to it, try to use it in some of their own artistic journey and maybe perhaps get to know each other in some cases, but... All right, Jordan, what does Skills Club mean to you?
10: It means like art, walk, and nature, things like that. Like to do something like community focus, everything. What's the skills mean to you?
7: I find it a very great space to interact with the community and talk to people. And the sessions themselves I find also very fun, because I also get to try new things that I typically won't try on my own when it comes to my own art. Like for example, like I've mentioned before, the embroidery and also more traditional painting as well. But again, the main aspects that I really enjoy of Skills Club is being able to interact with the people around me, because I typically don't really have a lot of second spaces to really go to. So Skills Club is just a very nice, quiet, and also very inclusive place for me to interact with people, and also being of a demographic that tends to be discriminated against, it's great to have like that non-judgmental atmosphere where I can be myself and just talk to people and have fun, essentially.
10: Why art?
7: Why art? That's a good question, actually. I've enjoyed doing art since I was a child. It was always a way for me to express feelings that was very hard to articulate, especially as an autistic kid. And art was just, it's just another way of like expressing your language, really. It was a way to talk in a way that made sense to me, and if someone understood it, then they understood it, and if they didn't, well, they'll at least hopefully look at a pretty picture in the end of the day. The main things I also enjoy depicting in art are like some of the ideas I have with different fantasy worlds, because I love fantasy, I love science fiction, and just sort of exploring like different worlds and character ideas as well for different stories. I always just find it a very satisfying and very like fun thing to work on, because I just love thinking and trying out different ideas for different characters. I love drawing monsters. I was always like a fan of like Godzilla and such as a kid. I enjoy drawing birds and reptiles and also bugs as well. Birds are my favorite though. I love birds. I enjoy drawing dinosaurs. And I also enjoy drawing more cartoony things as well. Stefanos, what do you enjoy most about Community Focus and Skills Club?
6: Helping the class to take orders about hot drinks, and of course, serving and writing the names to remember who hot drink to have, a hot chocolate or tea or blackcurrant or orange squash. The volunteer was really good, and thanks for that.
11: Skills Club is just a really nice environment to go to. There's not a lot of places that are for people with autism, so it feels like a kind of unique place to go where everyone is like understanding and non-judgmental, and I really like making art and it helps me build my confidence and my skills. My favourite project was probably the denim project, because I really enjoy embroidery. At the moment we're doing kind of Japanese inspired, nature inspired artworks that we're using to put on eye masks, and I've really enjoyed that because I made a lot of different pieces. I did a lot of trees. Dave, what is your favourite project that you've done at Skills Club?
4: Well, to be honest, I haven't really done anything that memorable, and I wasn't happy with most of the stuff that I produced in there, but I think on the second week I came in, I made a fire alarm, and it had nothing to do with the lesson, but I thought that we were doing individual projects, but I think probably that one, even though it wasn't very good because it was the first one I did in years, I'd say that was probably the best thing that I could have done. It's thrown away now, but I mean, that was the best Skills Club that I've ever done, and I didn't want it to end. Because you just, because like when you're doing your own projects and you're in your comfort zone, you really need as much time to try and get it right so you can show it off to anyone. But yeah, that was my most memorable thing that I did.
12: Can I just also add to that, Dave, just for the listeners' benefit, that the fire alarm 3D model that you created was absolutely incredible, and it was flawless, it was accurately made and created in a very technical and professional way that just blew everybody away. So I think you're your own worst critic.
13: Dave, can you just explain what you make the fire alarms out of and why you actually do it? It's something quite amazing to see.
4: Yeah, so there's this stationery shop called Ryman, and they sell sort of like thick card, and it can come in different colours, and I got white card, and that is usually what I make. That's like the foundation I use to make everything, the structure of every 3D model. It's 600 microns, it means it's very strong, it can still fold, but it's strong enough to be, you know, durable for a model like that's not made out of real plastic. and that's why I made that with. But I've been doing that kind of thing almost my whole life, and it came from being autistic and having these special interests, and that was one of them for my whole life. And it kind of started because I wanted a lot of different things growing up that I was really interested in, but I couldn't, so I just had to, I randomly got the idea to just make it once out of paper, and it just, like, that's been my journey the whole time, and I still do it, and now I'm trying to make a business from it. Tara, what's your favourite projects being in Skills Club so far?
7: I think the embroidery one was one of my personal favourites because that allowed me to expand a little bit more in my artistic ability, and I gained a new love for the medium of embroidery. And it was just a very fun thing to experiment, and I was also even working at it in home because I enjoyed doing it so much. I think a close second would also be when we were working with Japanese themed pieces, because that allowed us to do a lot of research into a different culture and like the art style, and I ended up looking a lot into Japanese birds and flowers. And I just found it a very like fun thing to do. We also went to the British Museum to look at some of the Japanese objects they had there, and their collection was very, very pretty. And yeah, I guess those are my two favorite sessions.
9: One thing that we've found has been really beneficial is that the students in Skills Club are also given opportunities here at Community Focus to volunteer in the classes and outside of Community Focus as well. So everyone's done amazing work in the community, and you see everyone's social skills and team skills build a lot from that volunteering. Has anyone had any volunteering opportunities that they really want to share?
7: So one thing that you recommended, I believe it was you recommending that, Flo, was a volunteering opportunity to help plant reeds in some wetlands that were constructed here. I took that opportunity because I love nature, and not only was it like a really like satisfying and good like volunteering opportunity to do because I was helping like the local ecosystem, I did also take part in other volunteering by that same group that were trying to help improve the ecology of London's waterways. So that one was a very, very good thing to find, and if I'm able to find more opportunities by them, I would love to like do more of it.
11: I started volunteering because I got an email, which was basically like a newsletter, and they were asking if anyone wanted to like volunteer, and I thought that would be a good idea. So earlier this year, I was doing every Monday ceramic classes. I was volunteering in them, which was good because I already had skills in ceramics. It's probably my favourite kind of art form. So I was able to apply the skills that I already knew to the class and help students with their work. Then I started doing some Wednesdays as well. We did the nature group where every week we did a different kind of project, but it was all inspired by nature.
10: We get paid for gardening. Sometimes I did 2 hours of jobs. I do 3 jobs a week. We do like Monday, Wednesday and Fridays. Mowing, really, really good for me because I'm proud of myself.
7: I also want to add in regards to the Skills Club and Articulate and Community Focus in general, it's very big pro in just being a very inclusive space. It is first and foremost a space for disabled people and letting us have a community with one another, but it is also inclusive of people than also just being disabled people as well. There's a lot of variety and diversity in the people here, And the biggest thing is that we are encouraged to just ultimately be ourselves, because that's basically what everyone should strive to be, just learning to be okay with ourselves. And yeah, I can't be more thankful for such a inclusive and friendly environment, because I really appreciate having like a space that also accepts me for who I am and also my background. And also, for the most part, people have also been very nice to me about me being transgender. And on the personal side, as someone who also dealt with a lot of anxiety, especially with people, so social anxiety, the Skills Club has been a good way for me to kind of like build up my people skills and become a bit more okay with talking to others. And I've kind of found I'm not too bad at it when I'm able to talk properly anyway. So yeah.
4: My favourite part of Community Focus is the staff, I've got to be honest. I find it so easy to talk to them all the time. As someone who's not really, I'm not big on social interaction really anymore. And every time I'm around them, like Phil, Andrea, Flo, it's everybody, I'm just so used to them that I feel like I can just talk to them and not feel awkward. And my favourite part of the lesson would always be at the end. But because I'd always go into the office and have a conversation with Flora, at least to catch up. And then also, yes, Maria and Vicky would also be there. And I find Maria so relatable, because she's just not like the rest of them either. So I haven't really been able to necessarily communicate much with the other students in the class. But I'm sure they all seem like nice people.
7: Now, a question for Flo. How would someone not within Skills Club be able to find it?
9: Okay, so you can go onto the Community Focus website and complete an application form, or you can email myself, flo@communityfocus.co.uk, or give us a call on the phone line as well, and we can talk you through the referral process.
7: Thank you very much.
2: So we've spoken a lot about community focus and our interests. What are people's passions? Dave, what are your passions?
4: My passions are alarms, whether they're fire alarms, burglar alarms, whether they're mains-powered, battery-powered, photoelectric, ionisation, just anything to do with that stuff. And going to people's houses and looking at which ones they've got, and asking them about what year they put it in, and like, I think everybody should know everything there is to know about smoke alarms. Art-wise, I'm a 3D model maker. It's always been a hobby, and it's something I want to do for life and turn it into a business.
14: Jordan, I'd love to know, what are your passions?
10: My passions are doing gardening, and I like to listen to the rap music, dancing as well. I'm a good dancer. That's why I like dancing. Makes me feel good. Makes me feel proud. That's it. Stefanos.
15: Yes.
10: What are you interested in?
15: Okay, my interest in it is the art, to drawing vehicles, to drawing about transportation, and of course to draw and nice things, a lot of favorite things about New York City and the old memories in the 1990s and 1970s and 1980s. Tara, what is your interesting?
7: I enjoy animal care. Whenever I'm able to care for animals, I love doing it. I also enjoy gardening, like a certain person next to me. And I find it a very good form of exercise. And I also enjoy reading, specifically comic books, but I'm allowed to be a little bit naughty. I just enjoy comics. I love seeing the art that goes into them. I think some of the storylines can be really interesting. And I enjoy watching cartoons as well. I may be an adult, but I still adore cartoons because I, again, love the art that goes into them. And my current favorite is The Amazing Digital Circus. I like books, comics, video games, TV shows, cartoons. And I also enjoy music, but they tend to be mostly sad kinds of music. But that's just what I like. Sophia, what are some of your interests or hobbies?
11: My biggest interest is art and pretty much every single form of art. Like, I think I've tried almost everything. My favourite at the moment is sculpture with ceramics. I started it over a year ago and I just really like how satisfying and really soothing it is. I find it really relaxing and I have like so many ideas, and just being able to actually do them and watching it come to life is really, really enjoyable. Another thing I've started doing recently is felting. I make like armature models of different sculptures and then I will wrap it with wool and then I basically stab it until it makes the shape that I want it to make, and I do lots of other arts as well. And then I also really like Pokemon.
4: Today's final thoughts are?
11: I really enjoyed today and speaking about what community focus is like for us. It's been a good distraction and yeah.
15: Yes, I did really enjoy it. It was very good. I am really excited.
10: It's really good to meet you people in here. It was very nice and perfect.
7: It was great to listen and talk to other people here and catch up with them as well. And yeah, I just highly enjoy the sense of community we have.
4: It was good to get to know everybody in here, find out what their hobbies and interests are, what motivated them and got them to where they are today. It's good finally seeing them from a different perspective.
9: Sorry, I just need a minute, but I'm going to get really emotional. Sorry.
4: It's okay, you can let it flow.
9: It's a good thing, but yeah, I always get like this. Sorry, guys. I might just need a minute.
16: It shows you care.
9: Yeah.
16: Oh, sorry. You didn't
9: have okay, yeah, okay. So I just want to say a huge well done to all the students who have participated today and throughout the Skills Club journey on the last couple of years. There have been times where we haven't had funding to run the group and some students have had to pay themselves, but they've all shown so much dedication and I'm inspired every week by the students' talents, skills, the group dynamic, the collaboration, the community spirit, and it really moves me how much talent there is in the room every week and how many barriers our students face and overcome all the time, which we haven't spoken on that much today, but they all should be really proud of themselves.
17: 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Goodbye everybody. 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
4: 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Alan, welcome back to The Workplace. It's a pleasure to have you here again. Just give us a brief recap reminder as to who you are, your professional background, chaos conflict management, and so.
5: Hey, hi, thanks for asking me back, and good to talk to you again. I'm a mediator. I've been a mediator for 28 years, since 1994, when I started as a volunteer mediator at Camden Mediation Service. And I've done a few different jobs within mediation in the meantime, but I started Chaos Conflict Management in 2011 after working mostly in the kind of neighbour mediation field, but also some others as well. And Chaos is a kind of an organisation that supports various different groups and individuals with conflict resolution. So I mostly work with universities and local authorities, but also community groups. But I also work with, and the people that I train work with, individuals and families, because for me conflict resolution is a generic thing. It's not specific to a particular context like workplaces or wherever. It could be in any kind of situation, and mediation and conflict coaching are very simply focused on trying to help people resolve a conflict in whatever context that arises.
4: And CHAOS, is it an acronym?
5: Yeah, it is. Yeah. So one of the things that when I was kind of setting it up, I was trying to think, well, what will I call it? And I realized that a lot of the things that I work with begin with C. So it might be communication, conflict, conferences, conflict coaching, etc. So there are a lot of C's. And then I thought, and other stuff. So the AOS is and other stuff.
4: All right. Tell us what you intend to share with us today.
5: So what I was thinking of kind of exploring today was what I call the very stuck area of bullying at work. It seems to be something that, you know, we'll often hear surveys that say, you know, 60% of people say they've experienced bullying at work. And continuously we'll hear very difficult outcomes that people experience from a sense of being bullied at work. And what I really kind of want to point out is that ultimately the official way of trying to deal with bullying at work is it's just fundamentally flawed.

0: investigation which might arise after they make a formal allegation at work, if they kind of know up front it's very unlikely to lead to a conclusive outcome, then in a sense it allows them the chance to think, well, what else can I do to support myself? Because I come across a lot of people who sometimes literally years after their experience is over, they're still feeling very, very upset and in despair over the fact that they place a lot of dependence on a bullying allegation coming to find in their favor. But because they're almost all inconclusive, they don't say they were bullied, they don't say they weren't, they don't say that the person accused was a bully or that they weren't. It's just such an ambiguous process that it's never going to come to a proper conclusion. Well, not never, but very, very unlikely.
1: So we will deal with an overview of bullying in the workplace. We will deal with the typical responses that tend to play out and then effective approaches. So let's begin with what is a definition of bullying, what it looks like in practice, and you already alluded to it a bit, that it seldom leads to satisfying outcomes. Yeah. And maybe you'll tell us why that is. And then tell us how bullying is different from or distinct from harassment.
0: Sure. Yeah. So I've got up my what I've taken from the ACAS descriptions of bullying and the Equalities Act description of harassment. So I'll read out the ACAS one. And the thing is, what I would say is I don't tend to call descriptions of bullying definitions because there are so many different versions. The ACAS version is bullying is offensive, intimidating, malicious or insulting behavior, an abuse or misuse of power through means that undermine, humiliate, denigrate, or injure the recipient. So that's the ACAS characterization. And then harassment, its basic description is unwanted conduct related to a relevant protected characteristic. And that's particularly significant when we discuss it later, which has the purpose or effect of violating an individual's dignity or creating an intimidating, hostile, degrading, humiliating or offensive environment for that individual. But the relevant protected characteristic aspect is what makes a significant difference between the characterization of bullying and whether it's harassment and discriminatory or not. Protected characteristics under the Equalities Act are the following: discrimination against anyone because of their age, their gender reassignment, whether they're married or in a civil partnership, whether they're pregnant or on maternity leave, any disability, race, including color, nationality, ethnic or national origin, religion or belief, sex and sexual orientation. So they are the nine categories of the protected characteristics under the Equality Act. The bullying characterization is very, very subjective. How I perceive how someone speaks to me will be different for me to how somebody else does. And what people often experience when they're having a difficult relationship with someone at work is that unless they make it formal, they're often kind of pretty much dismissed. You know, you might get managers that say, well, you know, if you think it's this bad, then make it formal or stop complaining because I haven't got time to listen to you, that kind of response. And often, therefore, they're almost like in a rock or a hard place. They either have to make it formal and go down the kind of route that I'm saying will almost certainly get nowhere, or they're supposed to just kind of like it and lump it and deal with things. So people often find themselves in a very difficult situation in relation to that. They either have to take that very bold step or just kind of put up with it. And it's a hard decision to make because often there aren't other options available like mediation or conflict coaching. And so the person who feels accused, often, you know, obviously it's kind of understandable that they all feel offended. They all feel perhaps threatened and therefore become very defensive. So instead of it supporting there being a useful discussion between people, the second it becomes formal, it all becomes very kind of entrenched. And often organisations will kind of separate the people involved. So again, that doesn't help there to be a resolution. Often in smaller organisations, any managers trying to deal with it will feel it's very overwhelming because it's a distraction from their normal day-to-day responsibilities. Often they're not trained to deal with such situations. And so it's all a bit kind of a stressful experience for the managers of the situation going on. So not the manager, if it's a manager accused, I mean, the person who's asked to try to kind of sort the problem out. And often they have no background or experience in it because it's very rarely in the job specification to deal with bullying allegations. So it's a very, you know, it's a very fraught, very fragile, very unstable situation. And in larger organizations, what tends to

0: happen is the situation is just passed over to HR and left with them to deal with. And therefore, it just goes through this formal approach, which I'm saying, you know, for good reason, just doesn't come to any real conclusion. But it's kind of following a procedure. So often that's the main thing that's the concern, rather than trying to help the people involved to resolve the situation between each other. So those are the kind of the typical kind of scenarios in which things happen. People feel upset. They make their complaint formal because they don't feel it's getting anywhere without that. And then the formal procedure comes in and it all becomes very entrenched.
1: You touched on it a bit about what the typical go-to responses people have, including attempts to prove, quote-unquote, bullying allegations. And basically, what I understand is this is a futile endeavor because the issue itself is so murky, it's so intractable, and because of what you said before about it's all really so subjective. Do you have anything else to add on that, or have I sort of got it?
0: Yeah, no, that's very much it. I mean, it's kind of, you know, if we just offensive, intimidating, malicious or insulting behavior, it's the kind of thing where if you have an interaction, someone might perceive that as joking. Another person might perceive it as offensive. Another person might just think it's just the way those two people interact with each other. It's very subjective, whereas something like harassment will involve reference in a discriminatory manner to the other person. You'll make reference to, as we just said, you know, their race, their gender, their sexuality, their age, perhaps, etc. So it's easier to see the difference, but unfortunately, very often that they're all kind of mixed together. The difficulty is that when it becomes a formal investigation to prove bullying, that subjectivity means it won't come to a clear outcome. So, you know, there's a whole range of interactions that people may experience that they see as bullying, but to prove it's bullying using those kinds of definitions is very, very difficult. So, you know, bullying can cover a very wide range of experiences. It could be someone who feels micromanaged. It could be someone who feels that they're being spoken to in a disrespectful way. It could be someone who doesn't like being overlooked in meetings. It could be someone who doesn't like things being sent in emails. A whole list of various things which are basically personal relationship breakdowns, but get described as bullying. And so for someone investigating that to unpick it and say, yes, this is bullying or no, it's not, it's almost impossible. And statistically, it shows that it's almost impossible. You know, many people might feel bullied, but actually, you know, when you look at the actual outcomes of bullying investigations, they very rarely come to any kind of conclusion. So therefore, it's kind of a futile journey to go on if you're not also looking at other options. It's the fact that people become very dependent just on the investigation finding in their favour that means often they feel very let down by it and very lost. Whereas if they do other things to support themselves, that means it's less likely to have such an impact upon them.
1: We're going to come on to those other things, but let me just ask you very briefly to say, in your experience, do you feel like in your professional experience, would you say you've ever come across people who are creating a sort of phantom of bullying where none exists? If, for example, someone might accuse someone, A might accuse B of bullying, but A is just, you know, a cretin, for God's sake, if you understand what I mean, and there is no real bullying. Or do you think, because the whole thing is genuinely so subjective, even in the mind of a cretin, bullying counts, if you know what I mean?
0: Yeah, I think there are possibilities that sometimes people may make an allegation more to make a kind of a personal attack on someone. But in a way, they're almost funneled into it by it being the main option presented to people if they feel that they've got a problem with another person. And when that's the only option offered, rather than something like mediation or conflict coaching or just generally reconsidering how they're dealing with the situation, it's inevitable that that's the route that it goes down. But in a sense that you mentioned the word phantom, that is the problem that people then have if they've made a bullying allegation, because it's like seeing a ghost. If you might be clear that you've seen it, but trying to persuade anybody else to believe you is very, very difficult. And that's why making an allegation of bullying is often not going to be the thing that helps you. is going to be things like creating options for yourself.
1: But what I'm getting at there is, I have no doubt there might be real, actual cases of bullying. But I also understand on this here planet Earth I am walking on, there are some people who are just insufferable gits. And they will make things up. But we have to crack on. We have to, especially since the global pandemic that has thrown remote working and hybrid working, you know, has brought it into our reality and to the forefront. Mm. What is the situation with regard to bullying allegations when it comes to these? So I have two things I want to put to you straight off. One is, there's one school of thought, oh, it's the end of bullying if we are working remotely, because someone can't bully me if they're not in my physical space, so it's much easier to manage, I can ignore them or whatever. Or the other school of thought is that lots of people, the people who tend to be managers and seniors and so on, are bullies by nature. And this is why many such people don't like the idea of remote work again, hybrid work again, stuff, because they want you in their physical space to terrorize you. What are your thoughts on that?
0: Yeah, I think any kind of change or different circumstances can mean that the way that people respond to the challenges that arise from that can be seen as bullying. I wouldn't in itself see remote being specifically any more likely to cause the remote or hybrid being any more likely to cause to lead to this feeling of being bullied than any other. For me, what matters with any of these things is how we respond to any particular circumstance, and do we respond constructively or destructively? So that could apply to remote and hybrid working just as much as it could to a change in some other form of restructuring or something like that. But I think, I don't know that it would be any less subject to or more subject to, because it will just come in different forms. If we're talking about online, some people feel that they're bullied by email messages. Therefore, in a sense, it wouldn't make much difference whether it's remote or not. Whereas some people do feel that the bullying sense is based more on a physical experience. But I think, where one might be reduced as a likelihood, other ones might become more likely. So, the fact that communication might not be directly face-to-face and physically might mean that people feel, in a sense, safer to express things more forcefully, but just in writing. So therefore, I think it just changes its form, but I don't think it would be any more or less likely to lead to allegations of bullying.
1: It's interesting that you would say that, because I would have thought, for me, like email is fantastic to squelch the efforts of bullies, because you have a complete record there at your disposal, as opposed to hearsay and he said, she said kind of stuff. But if we have an actual record of your bullying me, I mean, that should make things a whole lot easier. But, you're the expert in this.
0: Well, no, the thing is that it would only be if what is written is discriminatory, in which case it would then be subject to harassment rather than a bullying allegation. But if it's not discriminatory, and as I say, it's a really important distinction, then, one person might read the interaction and say, what's the problem? They're just using strong language. And another person may say, oh, yeah, that's a bit strong language. That could be bullying, but it would still be subjective. Whereas discrimination, there would be reference to someone's race, gender, sexuality, etc. And therefore, it would be clear evidence of it. But
1: even if they don't use someone's race or gender or whatever, there might be tropes where in society we understand that such language or messaging, even though it's not overt, everyone understands it to be sexual or racial, for example.
0: Well, again, if it is possible to show that to be so, then of course, again, it would come under harassment. But it would be if it wasn't clearly identifiable as something which is specific to one of the protected characteristics, then it would just be back to the same subjectivity again. And any investigation would struggle to kind of get anywhere. So I mean, you know, as I say, it comes in various different forms. So there are so many things that can be considered bullying, but ultimately would be very hard to prove to be so. You know, really, in a sense, returning to the same thing that, okay, it might be that circumstances are different with hybrid and remote working, but the potentials for people to fall out are more about the people themselves than they are about the context in which the situation happens. So while there may be more of a certain type within hybrid, there'll be less of another type because they're not in the office with each other. But it would be hard to say that there's more or less than one or the other as a consequence. It's just because ultimately, as I say, it's down to how people interact with each other that is the issue rather than the context in which it happens. Because, you know, you might fall out with people over a particular kind of thing that I wouldn't, and I might fall out with people over a particular kind of thing that you wouldn't. So it's more about me and you or each of us individually that we struggle with particular circumstances or different contexts. Because the thing is, what we can do is say it's the issue and therefore not acknowledge what our part is in the fact that it's led to a conflict, and therefore kind of not look to change how we're responding. We kind of say it's because of, you know, whatever it is, remote working, whether it's because of the change of office space that we've moved to, etc., and say it's because of that rather than, well, how am I communicating in this situation? What was it I fell out over? How did I deal with it? How did the other person deal with it? So the conflict can be over anything, really.
1: So now that we know what workplace bullying is and the typical ineffective responses and approaches to it, what is the appropriate response if someone is feeling bullied, is accused of bullying, is managing situations where there are bullying allegations in the both face-to-face and hybrid or remote work environment? In other words, give us the solutions from the three points of view.
0: Yeah, I mean, the ineffective response, as I say, is to think that just rely on the idea that that investigation is going to work. What I would always say is, if we kind of keep banging our head against the same wall and expect it to change, it's not going to change. So it's about standing back from that wall and thinking, okay, so I've got this investigation going, I had to do that because that's what my organization's policies say, but given that it's unlikely or I can't know that's going to work for me, what else can I do to support myself? Can I try mediation with the other person if that's available? Can I try conflict coaching to support myself if that's something I would want to try? But even if I don't use either of those options, what else could I do if this doesn't work out as a kind of a win for me?
1: Okay, and what are those other things? What are the tools?
0: Well, it will be whatever feels right for that person. Sometimes people think, actually, why am I getting involved in this? I'll just find another job. And that's simply what they come to, but they haven't had the space to stop and think about that, to kind of measure up what are the costs and benefits of pursuing this. Sometimes people look at how they're supporting themselves in how they interact with the person when they're feeling that the difficulty is happening. And that, again, will be individual to them. They will find their own way of creating how they respond to someone speaking to them in a particular manner. For example, they may have previously just stayed quiet, but they may decide, actually, next time that happens, I'm going to do this, and that's different. You can't specify for everybody what their answer will be. It's going to be individual. But often people are so focused outwardly on the other person or the situation that they don't stop to take time to look at themselves and what matters for them.
1: What are you saying here? It sounds to me like if someone is feeling bullied or if someone is accused of bullying, they have to, the best solution is to reflect on the situation and just decide internally how best to respond. Is that your answer?
0: Yeah, because otherwise there's this sense of dependence, which in itself is a very frightening position to be in.
1: Do you have any tips? Because this is precisely, people are paralyzed. So do you have some concrete examples that might help?
0: Yeah, to look at yourself, to not be so focused on the other person, to not be so focused on the problems with the organization, etc., but say, what matters to me most in this situation? What do I need to do? What choices do I have You know, the whole purpose of conflict coaching is to help people to take that time. But as I say, not everybody maybe wants to try conflict coaching, but it's about giving people space to just stop and look at themselves. And then, you know, the dependence that develops on just handing over a complaint to somebody outside of yourself and you have no control is a very frightening and paralyzing position to be in. So it is always about saying, what else can I do for myself? What's important to me in this situation? What can I do to support myself going forward? Rather than they should stop doing this, they should stop doing that, they should manage it better. And it's all outward, trying to control something that we have no control over. Whereas the
1: can
0: power.
1: Can you give me a concrete example, anonymous, of course, of a specific example that you're talking about where someone did something in response?
0: Yeah, it will always be the same kind of dynamic though. But I mean, so for example, there was somebody who was a very experienced lawyer and very kind of high ranking lawyer who was actually having time off work because they'd fallen out with their new manager. Their new manager didn't seem to like them from how they described it either, but they'd already started the complaints process. And they'd already had time off work due to stress. And they had a conflict coaching session and it really gave them time to stop and think, actually, do I really want to pursue this? I'm a very skilled person. I actually have choices. I'm staying more because it's where I've worked for a long time. I'm very good at it. But actually, maybe this is an opportunity for me to create a new direction in my life and go and find another job. Now, that person, after months of being involved in this kind of process and it not getting anywhere and then taking time off for stress, just decided through that time, through a chance to balance out the pros and cons of making that decision, which they actually hadn't considered before because they were so focused on the dispute rather than themselves, that actually they were going to get a new job. And literally 6 weeks later, I had a message from them to say, I've moved into a new job. Thanks very much for that opportunity to kind of reflect on things. Actually, I'm really enjoying it. And I would have spent a lot of time and a lot of stress if I hadn't kind of made that decision. Now, it kind of seems like you could say, well, it sounds obvious from the outside, but people get so entrenched in winning this battle to be seen to have been bullied and focusing outwardly on everything else, that they don't actually with the other person. But as I say, the dynamics are the same in almost all situations.
1: So tell us anything else you'd like to share before we wrap up.
0: If people would like to train to be mediators, we have a course in June. We've got a conflict coaching course in July and August. If people want to look more into how to do these responses, I've got a book, How to Resolve Bullying in the Workplace, Stepping Out of the Circle of Blame to Create an Effective Outcome for All. And, you know, a lot of people say they find that really useful to help them just take that time to look at themselves and how they're responding rather than get stuck in this kind of entrenchment. And then I've got quite a few videos on this very topic on my communication and conflict YouTube channel. So I've got quite a few videos on dealing with bullying more effectively and self-supportingly on that channel. So yeah, if people are interested in training or in supporting themselves with their bullying experience, then hopefully those different things can support either option that they're considering. There's the Chaos website, which is chaos-conflict-management. So Chaos is C-A-O-S, not with an H. chaos-conflict-management.co.uk.
1: Alan Sharland, thanks so much for being with us here on The Workplace.
0: Thanks.
2: And that's it for this episode of The Workplace, the program about how to get into, get along, and get ahead at work, produced and presented by me, MND. I was speaking with mediator and conflict management coach Alan Sharland, who is also the director of Chaos Conflict Management and the author of How to Resolve Bullying in the Workplace and A Guide to Effective Communication for Conflict Resolution. In this episode, we discussed workplace bullying allegations. For more information, please visit chaos-conflict-management.co.uk, and chaos is spelled C-A-O-S. And to keep this conversation going and to keep up with all the other work and workplace-related conversations that take place here in the workplace, please connect with me using hashtag WorkplaceNND. Thanks to all those who made this program possible. 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

Salutations. This is Jack Thorrington once again on Resonance 104.4 FM with some more records, comic, curious and cracked from my accumulation. And onto something slightly new this week, but I'll start by playing you a track that I was due to play last week but didn't have time to play. And this is again from the sort of mystery tape or cassette tape I've been talking about, where I had a lot of anonymous tracks on a tape given to me by I can't remember whom, who in turn had been given the same tape by somebody and he couldn't remember whom. So a lot of anonymous stuff that went under the general heading of early blues, 1925 to 1929. And so gradually I've been identifying some of the tracks on it and finding out who did it. And so the one I was going to play at the end of the programme last week is a nice female singer who I couldn't identify last time I played it, about 2 or 3 years ago. But anyway, I have now identified it, so I'll play it first and see if you can guess or know who it is. And it's a song called, I eventually discovered, I thought it was called The Darktown Strut, as in Darktown Strutter's Ball, but found nothing under that title. I now find its official title is The Old Folks Like It. So let's listen to that. The Old Folks Like It.

Right, that was, in fact, a lady called Minnie Wallace, recorded sometime between 1925 and 1929, and very good it was too, and a rather good jug band, including what sounded like a violin, which is not as unusual as you might think for jug bands. They were almost a sort of transition in certain parts of the States, particularly around Memphis. The jug bands, a lot of them seemed to metamorphose into Western swing bands and sort of country music bands and so on. But I do like that, and I wish I had some more recordings by Minnie Wallace. She is not to be confused with Memphis Minnie, who came along a bit later. So just to give you an idea of the distinction, I'll play you a track by Memphis Minnie and her jug band, recorded in August 1933. And this one is called Grandpa and Grandma Blues.

That was, or those were, Memphis Minnie and her jug band in 1933, singing Grandpa and Grandma Blues. And that was rather good, and another one of the Memphis jug bands, of whom you will no doubt hear more in the future. That also featured a violin, plus two guitars, and one of them played by Memphis Minnie, whose real name I don't actually know. We move on to a character who I've played some records by before, and most remarkable man. He had a long career, starting in, before 1910. He'd been a sort of comedy act. He'd been appeared as a sort of a mimic or understudy of Ned Lowe, the gypsy violinist, who later turned into Ted Ray. He was an acrobat, film performer, singer, songwriter, comedian, theatre manager. He made what is believed to be the first sound film ever made in this country, a short entitled Billy Merson Sings Desdemona. I can't imagine what that was like. It sounds absolutely horrendous, but it was no doubt meant to be. And it gave him a chance to dress up and flounce around on stage. And apparently with his acrobatic skills and good dancing, he was quite worth having a film made about him, even if it was made by himself. Well, unfortunately, all these films, he apparently made a lot of them, all sort of one and two reel shorts, but they don't seem to have survived, or if anybody's got them, they're not being played regularly. Maurice Chevalier spoke very highly of Billy Merson, whom he reckoned to be the best of the British music hall entertainers of his time. But one of the things Billy Merson did was, as a lot of comedians did at those days, a sort of character study, which usually involves sort of dressing up and appearing on stage and singing a song very much to the point in honour of your costume, whatever it might be. This one, very unusually, is actually not by Billy Merson. It's written by somebody called Major Jones. And I don't know whether Major's a military title or whether it's somebody's Christian name, but he sounds a bit odd. But he wrote this one that Billy Merson obviously liked and recorded it in 1928. And it's Billy Merson singing, and no doubt dressed up as, the Gladiator.

0: Really, O noble Nero, that was an apt rejoinder.
1: Yea, and that I did.
0: Did what?
1: Rejoined her.
0: Is it true she had a merry sparkle in her eye?
1: Yea, a sparkle that seemed to say whilst.
0: And did?
1: Yea, with alacrity. Then there fell upon mine ear from across the harbour bar a tinkling of glasses, at which Cleopatra said unto me, Caesar, hast thou the wherewithal to wet the whistle? And I said, yea, at which she expressed much surprise, for she had noticed that of trousers I was without.
0: And why were you without?
1: Because I had none to be within. The day of Malabadili had yet to come.
0: And what of Claudius? Was he not at the Colosseum?
1: Nay, he refused to work the matinee, and so I had him thrown to the lions at the corner house.
0: Was he happiest, Claudius?
1: No, he was as miserable as blazes.
0: But what of the lady?
1: Ah, that I will tell thee in verse. Hail, all hail, there appeared next day at the local jail a man so meek before the beak. He said, art thou sorry? I said, yea, and son. He said, tell the court the why, the when, the house thou come. And then I spake, and this is what I spake. She said to me, I'm Cleopatra. I said, well, here's looking at you. My name's Zambuck. She said, here's luck. They whispered a bottle and a couple of bananas. Then she stole my purse and left me shivering and far from home. And if you'd wandered round the drafty houses on a November night without any trousers, you'd say, ye gods, it's a darn good job. Nero burnt Rome. Good night, Claudia.
2: That was Billy Merson performing as the Gladiator in 1928, and he died in 1947, but as usual in abject poverty again. Well, not again for him, but like most other generous people who didn't look after things. Trying to sue Al Jolson, as I've mentioned before, was not a good career move. Now we go on to another person who adopted a persona, and she was originally called Kate Pattinson. Although she was born in London, she started out singing Irish songs, and after a while began putting one or two sort of Cockney songs into her repertoire, which went down extremely well. So she changed her name at some point to Kate Carney and sort of started dressing up as a pearly queen, covered in pearl buttons and with feathers in her hat and strutting around on stage. She was a rather attractive redhead, I gather, but she certainly had a very good voice and got to the stage of, I think she appeared in a Royal Variety performance on at least one occasion. And this is one of her more sentimental songs, but I do like it. It's recorded in 1935, and it's Kate Carney singing Three Pots a Shilling.

That was Kate Carney singing Three Pots a Shilling. What she's going to do when the summer comes again with whoever it is she was singing to, unspecified. For the true master of the comic monologue, we have to go to another remarkable character, Billy Bennett, who was around very early. He was born in 1887 and lived until 1942, and in fact this is the very day on which he died, June the 30th, 1942, which I believe is 84 years ago, something like that. But he's certainly dead anyway, we can be sure of that. He fought with the Lancers in France in the First World War, received some really worthwhile battle honours, which he claimed were due to the fact that while in charge of a troop of cavalry, he received orders from above to move on and on the way to dispose of a large consignment of what he describes as horse salts, which I gather they sort of equine strength Epsom salts. So, devoid of ideas about what to do with them, he had his men go out at dead of night and tip them all down the village well. Some years later, on visiting France, he was amazed to find that the village was now a routine spot for health lovers because of the beneficial results of drinking the well water, which cleaned out your insides, something marvellous. What the other effects on the population were, I don't know, but the village had become prosperous. But he didn't dare own up at that point to what he'd done, so he let things ride. But he wrote nearly all his own material, and this is one that I do rather like. This is 1930, and he was actually born in Glasgow, but had no trace of a Scottish accent, and he appeared for many years after the First World War. His billing was always Almost a Gentleman, and he did take to wearing a dinner suit, but still with his army boots, which is all rather strange, since actually being in the Lancers, I don't suppose he had to wear boots. Or not of the type he wore, anyway, which were distinctly black and hobnailed. Anyway, let's listen to him performing one of his own self-written monologues. I think they all were, and he actually wrote some books on how to deliver monologues with lots of good advice about how to do it. Advice which he mainly followed, but did occasionally enjoy breaking his own rules. Anyway, this is one from 1930, and it's called, plaintively, Don't Send My Boy to Prison.

wipes away a tear. Says he, I know's my duty, and no more I mustn't hear. The judge looks on in anger, and the prisoner hangs.

0: Oh, this game played out, boys. Let's go and have a couple.
1: That was the great Billy Bennett performing Don't Send My Boy to Prison. Great man. And had a long life and was very successful. As I say, his book is worth a read. His advice on delivering awful puns, which he was prone to do, was very valuable. I've forgotten what it was, but since I don't make awful puns, it's not really necessary. But before we play our last record, I'll say goodbye in advance. Well, goodbye for this week. This has been Jack Thorrington on Resonance 104.4 FM, saying thank you to Resonance for their airwaves. Thank you to Lee for doing the sound engineering. And thank you to yourselves for listening. And I hope you'll listen again at the same time next week. And we'll play out with another of the BBC's radio assets, as presented in the film I've talked about before, Radio Parade of 1935. And two of the people who appeared in it were Lily Morris and Nellie Wallace, who played two char ladies, but did a fair number of routines, and each of them performed one of their favourite songs in the film. That was in 1934, as they were making it for 1935, as it were. Unfortunately, sometime after that, nobody seems to quite know why, they quarrelled violently, and by the end of the Second World War, they were refusing to even to speak to each other, and absolutely refused to appear on the same bill, even at opposite ends of it. And which is a shame, because they were both talented in a slightly different way. Nellie Wallace was quite a good dancer, and her most favourite or most famous song was Why Am I Always the Bridesmaid and Never the Blushing Bride, in which she did a faintly obscene and rather outrageous dance, waving her legs about like nobody's business. Lily Morris is described by contemporary reports as a plump and bouncy performer, but she had a superb voice. And let's see, when did she die? She died sometime later. She was still going in 1947 anyway, when a guy called Don Ross, who was the last great music hall impresario and did a lot to keep music hall alive, not as much as he would have liked, because he found the surviving performers were so recalcitrant. And when he tried to put a show together in 1947, almost the first thing he ran across was Nellie Wallace and Lily Morris refusing to appear together. And a surprising number of people who he wanted as performers all demanded the same rates and put in the same demands. They must have the number one dressing room. They must have at least £175 a performance. They must have a complete say on who else they appeared with and where they appeared on the bill. And in Nellie Wallace's case, she would not in any case appear with Lily Morris, and vice versa. A lot of them wouldn't appear with Wee Georgie Wood, for other reasons that emerged later, when he paid somebody to impersonate him at a Royal Variety, or it wasn't a Royal Variety, it was a Royal appearance at some event or other, and Georgie Wood was invited to appear. So he found another very small person who dressed up as him and went along instead. This was considered to bring shame upon the entire profession. But he survived to much later. Lily Morris, as I say, I'm not quite sure when she died, but she had a great voice and made a lot of good records. And this is probably her most famous song, which she recorded in March 1927. It's Lily Morris singing Don't Have Any More Mrs. Moore.
2: Next door is such a dear old soul. Her children she has got a score. Her husband's on the dole. I don't know how she manages to keep that lot. I

in. She uses most is called the wooden hunter. She's first one in at opening time and last out when they're shut. And when she's had a few, she tries to do the lark.

0: You are tuned in to the Baba Yaga's Hot Show on Resonance FM, live from the studio here in central London. My name is Power Flint, and I'll be playing some songs from artists we're bringing over to London in the coming months. We started off the show with a track by Shovel Dance Collective, who will be playing at Queen Elizabeth Hall soon. It's unannounced yet, but the singer on that track was Nick Granata, one of the members, and Nick will be opening for Serum, a band from Slovenia, at 100 Club in September. So if you liked what you heard there, you should come and check that out. The song after that was by Father Dionysios Tabakis, who is a Greek priest, who just released an album on the label Heat Crimes, mixing like traditional Greek instruments with drone and metal. And we just announced a show with him yesterday. It's his second ever show. He just kind of got discovered recently. He's put out this amazing album, and he's doing his first shows now, and it sold out in a second, and we've added a second show, and that's already sold out too. So yeah, check that out. Song after that was by Natalia Baileys from Ireland, who will be playing a show at the Old Church in Stoke Newington in October, playing on the organ. And then what we heard just now was a track by David Thomas Broughton. He's living in Japan, but he's coming over to London to play a show at the Foyles Bookstore. Upstairs there, they have an auditorium, and he's going to do a show with his trio. Alright, up next, we have a very special guest in the studio today, Daniel O'Sullivan. And Daniel will be playing with Richard Youngs in a duo, opening for Ezra Feinberg at Penge Congregational Church in September. And we've got Daniel in the studio with us, and he'll be doing a live session on the piano. And yeah, Daniel, I'll just turn your mic on. All right. So yeah, what are you going to be playing for us today?
1: I'm going to play something for sort of upper range of piano, metronome and tong drum to start, just a sort of warm-up thing. Going to play a couple of ballads from a record I've got coming out towards the end of the year called Citadel, sort of 2020 songs that I sort of couldn't face until very recently, until somebody offered to put them out, basically. So, and do a couple of covers, do a tune, original BGM by Harumi Hosono, which is music he composed for the Muji campaign back in the day, and a tune by a friend of mine from New Zealand, Peter Jeffries, called Domestica. Yeah,
0: amazing. And what can you tell us about the show that's going to come up in September, where you're playing with Richard Youngs?
1: Yeah, Ezra is somebody I've met recently through a mutual friend, Jeffrey Cantu Ledesma, and Ezra was looking for a gig around the Latitude Festival, and he got an offer for that, and so I sent you guys an email, and Ezra asked if Richard and I would open. So we're playing locally, actually, Penge Congregational Church, very near where I live, so that makes a change. No schlepping to Cafe Otto for me on that day.
0: And that one, you'll be playing piano as well?
1: Yeah. Richard and I just have this piece, kind of a set piece called Persian Carpets, which we released, I think it was this year, perhaps very early on this year, on VHF Records, which is a sort of durational piece for piano and zither. With sort of based around perfect intervals, so no majors or minors, but the length and the shape of the piece are kind of open-ended.
0: Amazing. So, wow, yeah, really looking forward to that.
1: Thank you.
0: All right, so I'm going to play one more song, and after that Daniel will be on the piano and will be playing a live session for you. So up next is a track by The Owl Service, who will be opening for Simon Finn at Cafe Otto in October. And this is a cover of a Vashti Bonian song called Train Song.
1: Oh, nice.

That was Serpent House by Actromel. And Actromel are going to be playing Eclectic in September. And before that, there was a track by Hassan K, who is going to be opening for OOIOO at Dingwalls. And before that, we had a song by Horse Lords, who are playing the ICA. And before that was Diridorian, and we'll be playing the Lexington. And opening up that set of songs was Mond UFO, who are going to be playing a show on a boat on the river called the Theater Ship in October. And yeah, before that was a live session by Daniel Sullivan, which was really nice. And Daniel is playing at the church in Penge along with Richard Youngs in September. So if you liked what you heard there, you should come check that out. So I'm going to close off this show now with a track by Zoskia and Isabelle Dujour, who are going to be playing Eclectic, opening for Actromel in September. Yeah, thanks so much for listening in. I've been Sparrowfling from Baba Yaga's Hut, and I'll post the track lists online if you want to check out all the things I played today. And yeah, we're here every month, the first Friday of each month. So see you next time.

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1: Oh, 4.4 FM. I'm Master Jay, and this is The Artifacts.
2: And this week in the studio, we've got a band. Well, part of a band, I guess. We've got a couple of members of the Viagra Fools, and we're going to meet them. So we're going to start off meeting... I guess we'll start off with Steve, and say your surname begins with a T. Steve...
3: Truby, T-R-U-B-Y.
2: I've seen it written down. I've never heard it spoken.
3: Oh, yeah,
2: Truby.
3: Yeah.
2: And we've got Victor Abbott.
4: Oh, go Vic. Don't go
2: Vic.
4: Victor is reserved for my mother.
2: Ah.
4: Or she reserves it for me.
2: Okay.
4: Okay.
2: Well, I'll call you Mr. Abbott.
4: Oh, thank you. Let's keep it informal.
2: Okay, so Mr. Abbott. So I'm going to ask some questions of you. I don't know who's on first base. That was a joke for Abbott there, but okay.
4: Yeah.
2: So you are listed, self-titled, or I suppose subtitled, as the most unsuccessful rock and roll band in the world.
4: Mm.
2: Now, does that include Anvil?
4: Yes.
2: So Victor says yes. Okay.
4: Yeah.
2: Now, I would think the most unsuccessful rock band in the world would be many of the bands formed by people who talked about setting up a band and never actually did.
4: Yeah.
2: So I'd say my band that doesn't exist is less successful.
4: Oh, he's good, isn't he? He's good.
2: Than your band.
4: Yeah.
2: So what makes it the most unsuccessful band?
4: We haven't got a number one, have we?
3: We've had no success, basically. We've got six members.
2: That's a success.
3: Six members.
2: I mean, a lot of bands start with six. They end up with two.
4: Yeah.
3: Yeah.
4: Yeah, that's true.
2: I noticed the other four are not here today.
3: And
4: they might not be there tomorrow.
3: And, yeah, so we've had a combined effort of 300 years, probably over that now, because our drummers are getting on.
4: Yeah.
3: Of practising, performing and... songwriting without any success.
4: Yeah, because that's the point. We've got two drummers.
3: We're not hung up about it.
4: No, we've got two drummers. Because if one dies, you've still got one left.
2: Okay, yeah. So you've got 300 years of experience.
4: Yes.
3: Over 300.
2: Over 300. See, that means nothing to me.
4: Wow. Oh.
2: No, I think, you know when you walk down the high street and you see Smith and Sons Bakers,
4: Established.
2: In 1796.
3: Yeah. Yeah.
2: And that's meant to impress you.
3: Yeah.
2: And they've got one bakery shop.
3: Yeah.
2: One.
4: Yeah.
2: Yeah?
4: Yeah.
2: One.
4: Yeah.
2: And you've never heard of it. Until that day, you've never heard of it.
4: Okay.
2: And they're saying, established in, like it's important.
4: Yeah.
2: 300 years of writing together. No. You walk past Greg's, okay, been around 20 years, shop in every high street. I've heard of them.
4: Yeah.
2: That's impressive.
4: That is impressive.
3: That's success.
4: Yes.
2: Yeah. So that's where you're going wrong. You've been doing it for too long.
4: Ah. How do we foreshorten it?
2: Get rid of the drummers.
4: That's it. That'll take 165 years straight away.
2: Do you know what I mean?
4: Yeah, yeah.
2: That's what I'm saying.
4: Yeah, do you want to be a manager?
2: I get, 20% of nothing?
4: Yeah, it is, but it's 20%.
2: Actually, I'm glad I talked it up. I was going to go for 10. Sounds like a deal now. So, yeah, so you're the most unsuccessful rock and roll band in the world because you've been performing for so long and had no success.
4: No success.
2: Now... let's blow that out of the water.
4: Okay.
2: Because I know that Stevie Blunder has had a string of success.
4: Right.
2: And I know that Vic has had some success.
4: Oh.
2: So we'll start with Steve Truby.
4: Mm-hmm.
2: Okay. Now, you've been in a few bands.
3: Yeah.
2: Okay. You've had singles released.
3: Yeah.
2: Okay. They've been banned by the BBC.
3: That's correct.
2: Because they were too good. Yeah, I'm making it sound like you're in the Sex Pistols now. And you've toured with the biggest band of that era, or one of the biggest bands.
3: Yeah.
2: That is a successful career. The majority of musicians are lucky to even be used as a session musician or as an occasional

0: album out a couple of years ago.
1: Yeah.
0: Paul McCartney, album out this year.
1: I've heard of him.
0: Ringo.
1: Yeah. Yeah.
0: Less said about him, the better. We don't really like drummers here, I take it.
1: We're not drum-friendly here, are we?
0: No. We only like musicians here.
1: Yes. Proper musicians.
0: I should check, Vic. You don't play the bass, do you? I might have to ask you to
1: leave.
0: No,
1: I wouldn't do that. No, on stoop so low.
0: Yeah, musicians only.
1: Yeah.
0: So, okay, and Vic, I believe you are in a band called... I mean, it's a more well-known band, but I just don't really listen to music. It's called Eddie.
1: The Rocking Eddies.
0: The Rocking Eddies.
1: Full title.
0: So yeah. I didn't know... You were in the plural. I thought it was just a solo gig, just
1: Eddie.
0: No,
1: it's plural. I've been going 36 years.
0: Okay.
1: It's slightly more success than the Viagra Falls, but it's marginal, to be fair.
0: Okay.
1: You know. But, I think the real thing about it is we kept going.
0: Mm.
1: You know, we didn't never stopped. So 36 years.
0: That's Anvil all over again.
1: Is it?
0: Yeah, I'm guessing Steve has no clue who Anvil are.
2: Not a clue. Well, I know what it is if you're a blacksmith. But.
0: Okay. I think we call it a person of colour smith now.
1: Good point.
0: And you answered confidently, but you don't know who Anvil are either, is that right?
1: Well, no, I've heard of them.
0: Yes.
1: I'm not sure why, though.
0: They're a band who have been around for a long time. They're a heavy metal band. They had a little tiny bit of success, and they were one of those bands that were nominated to become the next big thing.
1: Okay.
0: And everyone around them, a lot of them who were supporting them at the time, went on to be massive, and they didn't really have that success, but they just kept going.
1: Right.
0: And about 30 or 40 years later, there was a documentary made about them still going, and they were doing a European tour to nobody. Sounds familiar.
1: And echo.
0: And that film became like a very big documentary. I don't know if it won Oscars or what happened, but became a very big film in terms of, for a documentary, it sold a lot of seats. A lot of people saw it. And for a while, they became quite well known.
1: Yeah.
0: The problem with Anvil, although they've been releasing albums nonstop and touring nonstop, is they're just not very good. I thought, well, there must be something about them. Have you heard of Daniel Johnson? No. Okay. No. These are bands from 300 years ago. I thought you would have.
1: You should have come on. Too busy gigging.
0: Yeah. Okay. So you've been around combined 300 years of writing and performing. You've had a single out or a release out called Happy Place. And I presume that's one of your songs, Happy Place?
2: Yes. Oh, we did presume, that as a charity. It was a charity song.
1: It's always charity.
0: Well, I presume Happy Place is a song about a delighted fish.
2: It's about children and...
0: fish.
2: World.
1: Well, it's rock and soul music.
0: Oh, okay. So it is about fish.
1: Yeah, I guess you're right, actually. Yeah. It's right. It's twice he's been right. It's unnerving.
0: Wow. If only I'd gone out with someone like you, because I've never been right in a relationship. So it's a charity. And what was the charity? We'll get on to charity
2: in a minute.
0: It was
2: UNICEF, that one. UNICEF. Yeah.
0: And did you cure UNICEF?
2: We helped. UNICEF, no. Yes.
0: So you raised money for UNICEF. That's brilliant, though, isn't it? And what was the song about? What's a happy place? Like a happy home?
2: It was just a song that was fitting for UNICEF charity. Is about children, peace, harmony, that type of stuff.
0: Ah, it's like We Are the World.
1: We Are the World.
2: Well, yeah. With a bit more soul in it.
1: Yeah. Well, back to the fish.
0: Yeah.
1: Yeah.
0: Bit of Dover soul.
1: Yeah.
0: Yeah.
1: Yeah, it's more coastal in terms of its reach.
0: Okay. Now, Viagra Falls.
1: Mm.
0: So... Mm. This is where it gets interesting. How long do you think you've been in existence for as a band?
2: I would say 3 years until I put it to the band. I put something on YouTube and found a band that was no longer around that had already had the name. And I said to the lads, should we get rid of it or keep it? And they all said, let's just keep it.
0: Yeah. Mm.
2: Okay. They're not playing around. They're not playing anymore. But I'd never heard of them. And it's just that we wanted a name that was... It wasn't taking ourselves seriously. It was about fun. And we do, when we play live, we do

0: have a lot of messing around, and it is fun.
1: Well, you do, Steve, to be fair.
0: Yeah, I do.
2: So by messing around, you mean you just make mistakes?
0: That's all part of it, isn't it, playing life?
1: Embrace the mistakes.
0: Yeah.
1: Yeah.
0: We don't deny it.
1: No.
2: Things, if you do it confidently, it looks like all five other members of the band have gone wrong and you've gone right.
0: That's right. Yeah. And not only that, it's essential to put mistakes in, because with AI now, people will think that you're AI.
1: Yeah.
2: Yeah.
0: Are we really
1: seeing? We don't want perfection.
0: Yeah.
2: Well, you've definitely achieved that.
1: Thank you. Thank you.
2: So I was going to say, you've been around for at least 22 years as a band.
0: Really?
2: Because obviously I found the actual Viagra Fools.
0: Did you?
2: Oh. Yeah. Now, they are slightly different because they don't have the word the.
1: Distinction made.
0: Well, we have dropped that though. Gosh,
2: you're copying them.
0: Am I?
2: Yeah. Are you going to end up having the same? Like,
1: it's going to be a lawsuit coming out.
0: That could be quite successful.
2: Yeah.
0: Notoriety.
2: Publicity.
1: Yeah, we like it. Yeah. No all, such thing as.
2: All
1: yeah.
2: good. It's good, isn't it?
1: It's
2: all
1: good.
2: Yeah.
1: It's good.
2: Even if they take you down, and you do 20 years. It'd be good for the band.
1: It'd
2: Steve.
1: Be fine.
0: Yeah.
1: It's all part of the
0: bigger
1: plan.
0: So these were around before Viagra, then.
2: So, well, I don't know if 2004 was before Viagra. Yeah. I presume it was probably at the zeitgeist of the moment when it... I mean, it sounds like you were the first customer, you know, exactly when it came out.
1: Yeah. Much needed.
2: It looks like Viagra Fools.
1: Mm.
2: I was going to distinguish them by dropping the. Right. Was it a the or a V that you had? Are you the Viagra Fools? Because then it's like we are the Viagra Fools rather than them, the real one.
1: Yeah.
2: They're a Manchester band, by the look of it.
0: Is that right?
2: So,
0: are they still going?
2: No, I reckon when they come out of prison, they're probably reformed.
1: I don't know where Steve lives.
2: Yeah. But I presume they're in prison just because they're a Manchester band.
1: Yeah.
2: You know, I've seen Oasis. So, speaking of sort of half-inching things, band names, what I find interesting is when you do use AI that you don't want to be mistaken for, and you ask for information about the Viagra Fools, you get another band. You don't get anything about you guys.
0: Right.
2: You get another band.
1: Oh,
0: that's where we're going wrong.
2: Yeah. So, do you know what that band is? Because they're rather well known in their sort of niche. So that band is called, and they could be like your little baby group. I believe, was it Boyzone? Did they have like, their baby group was Westlife or the other way around? I can't remember which way. Maybe it was Westlife, Boyzone.
1: Probably.
2: Yeah.
1: Yeah.
2: I presume that's the sort of music you're into back in the 90s.
1: Well, not necessarily.
2: No.
1: Not necessarily, but let's pursue the thought, John.
2: They're called Viagra Boys. and they sound so much like you.
0: Really?
2: Yeah, so much like you. But when you... Probably from a time when you didn't need Viagra. They're a Swedish post-punk band.
1: Okay.
2: Formed 2015.
1: This is good.
2: Now, a lot of journalists mistakenly call them a comedy punk band.
0: Oh, yeah.
2: Because they do all comedy on stage and that. But they're actually a satirical, like, social commentary band. So their songs are sort of mocking toxic masculinity, alpha male culture, internet conspiracy theories, mocking that, far-right policies, drug culture, all that sort of stuff. And they say they got their name because it was suggested by a friend. They say it was a friend of one of the members who was into lots of drugs, and he ended up needing Viagra because of early onset of...
1: Early onset, in their
2: case, rather than late onset. The case
1: of that's an assumption on your part. Just want to make that clear.
2: Well, I've seen no evidence to...
1: Contrary.
2: Yeah, as of yet.
1: Right.
2: So how about that?
0: It's news to me. I had seen the Viagra Boys, but I didn't... I thought it was a book or something. I never really followed it up.
2: A children's book.
0: Yeah.
2: Viagra Boys.
1: Yeah.
2: It was like a club. You know how you had like the scouts in your day, or the beavers. I don't know what you had in your day, but whatever it was.
1: You can say beavers, all right. Is that okay?
2: It is. Yeah. It is now. It's actually a real thing.
1: Oh,
2: so,
1: okay.
2: Yeah. So the Brownies, one of their groups, I think, is now called Beavers because... I don't know, maybe it was confusing. Maybe before they were called Cubs or something. I don't know what it is. It's a slightly different group, but it's a real group now.
1: A real group. Okay.
2: Yes. And so rather than that, you had maybe in your day Viagra Boys.
0: Yes.
2: You'd
0: yes.
2: go once a week.
0: Yeah.
2: Yeah. And Dodgy Dave would take the class. I don't know. I don't know. Okay, so we're gonna meet you guys. So we're gonna start off with Steve.
0: Mm-hmm.
2: So Steve is an many things, an actor. He was in the London gangster film Looters, Tooters, and Sawn Off Shooters.
0: Must see that. That's great. That film.
2: Which is a lot of the people from what's the chap who did Lock, Stock. Guy Ritchie.
1: Ah, yes.
2: There's a lot of his people involved in making that and in it. Also, as well as acting in various things, he's also an award-winning documentary maker.
0: Oh, yes.
2: The wonderful
0: yes.
2: documentary about the beautiful Craig Shergold.
0: Yeah.
1: Hmm.
2: An independent filmmaker, made his own film.
0: Yeah.
2: Comedy feature, Magic Pills of Petswood. So how did you end up making a feature film? And was the feature film as disastrous as being in the Viagra Falls?
0: I stumbled across doing the Magic Pills of Petswood because I was desperate to lose weight. And I had been informed there was a clinic nearby in Sidcup. You could get these slimming tablets. So I went down there and got these slimming tablets. And they took the hunger away, but after taking them for a few weeks, I noticed that it was shrinking me nether regions, which I could ill do without. So, but what that did, as well as shrinking me down below, it inspired me to come up with this film called The Magic Pills of Petswood, where this character takes pills to help him lose weight and various situations happen, and it was all filmed in Petswood.
2: You didn't do a follow-up film. Was there talk of it at a time?
0: There was talk, but it took so much out of me doing a low-budget film to get people in it. You're dealing with amateur actors and actresses.
2: You had some famous people in it.
0: I've got a few famous people in it, which was nice.
1: Hmm. You had the guy from The Office in, didn't you?
2: Was it Keith?
0: Yeah, Keith from The Office, yeah.
2: Bit disrespectful, no one knows his name.
0: Macintosh.
2: I don't care what computer he's on or what he was wearing. What's his name?
0: No longer with us, bless him.
1: Oh, yeah, he's not, no.
2: Oh, was he the bigger chap?
1: Yeah, that's right, yeah.
2: Oh, he's quite funny. I haven't seen it for a long time, but I thought he had quite a lot of cutaways when he looks quite funny.
0: His own stand-up set, and he was really just a nice fella, gentle giant, really. And then we had Mr. Motivator, we got him on board.
1: Which is kind of funny, really, because my mum was on a cruise and she's a good artist and she ended up doing a portrait of him and he didn't give her a shekel for it.
2: He took it?
1: He just took it.
2: Oh. That's not even, yeah.
1: Sorry about that. I feel better now. It's
2: the
1: off
2: thing
1: my
2: is,
1: chest.
2: If he takes it, it's kind of like, yeah.
1: Yeah.
2: I don't know.
0: No, I'm sure your mum went, I've done this for you.
1: And you reckon?
0: Yeah, he probably said. Oh, that's
1: not what she told me, but I trust her implicitly.
2: So what, Steve? You're saying is that Vic's mum didn't close the deal very clearly.
0: No, she didn't. I don't think.
1: No, she's probably she's done a lot of paintings and got money for them. So there's a track record right there, isn't there?
2: Yeah, but were they celebrities?
1: Oh, she's done Princess Diana. Although Diana didn't know about it.
2: What? It was just in like a Paris underpass?
1: Yeah, yeah. And then she did one of my nan. Well, she's pretty famous.
2: Mm. Well, you know her.
1: Yeah.
2: Yeah.
1: And my mum. Yeah.
2: Gosh.
1: Yeah.
2: So that's actually literally and figuratively more fans, more people know them than your band.
1: And they're a band. Yeah. Correct. Yeah. Correct. Yeah.
0: No, I do sympathise. I mean, I've written about 8 songs for the Rolling Stones over the years, yeah.
1: I didn't know that.
0: No, they've never played any.
1: No. Lining them up for the next album.
2: No, unfortunately, you sent them to the magazine Rolling Stone and they couldn't do anything with them.
1: You're on your foolish ways, Steve.
2: Yeah. It's never let a dyslexic send a letter.
1: No, that's very true.
2: Or write the address.
1: That's good advice.
2: So you lost money on it, I presume. It was for charity. But
0: I didn't lose money on it because it was a low-budget film, so you didn't set out a budget. I had no budget. So I was getting money in here and there to pay for it as I went along. But it's, yeah, it was a massive learning curve, and I'm glad I did it, but I wouldn't necessarily do it again because it's very stressful.
2: Yeah.
0: Very stressful.
2: It's difficult because once you've done it, it's like, what do I do with this? And then you've still got to do all the work to sort of find places to try and put it all.
0: No, well, I set out my stall early. I was doing it for charity. When I started doing all of anything I've done creatively since my children all left home, I wanted
2: you
0: to.
2: You mean they were taken away when they were young?
0: Taken away, yeah, that's right. Yeah. I wanted to do this creative stuff for no gain, personal gain. So I've always done everything I do for no money. That's not driven.
2: Okay.
0: You know, I've been self-employed since I've been 16.
2: My kitchen needs painting.
0: Yeah, yeah, that's right. Well, yeah, get a painter in to do it.
1: Yeah.
2: Well, I'm going to get his mum to do it. And when it comes to the end, I'll just say, thanks.
1: Yeah, it looks like Mr. Motivator. Yeah.
2: Which is fair enough, isn't it?
1: This is fair enough, yeah.
2: Okay, so now Vic or Victor.
1: Oh,
2: Abbott.
1: No, don't. Oh, yes, go on then.
2: So you don't really exist. So
1: no, that's true.
2: Found next to nothing about you. There are a few Victor Abbotts online.
1: Are there?
2: So Stevie Not Blunder, me. You can guess which one. Is this Victor? Okay, right. So he could be a Devon councillor.
1: No.
2: Don't give it away yet. It's like you'd be
1: all
2: rubbish.
1: The tension.
2: You'd be rubbish on Who Wants to Be a Millionaire.
0: Okay.
2: You might want to phone a friend.
0: It might be him, yeah.
2: You might want to phone a friend, but you have to get a friend first.
1: Yeah.
2: Okay, so a Devon councillor, for people at home, because they might want to play along.
1: Yeah.
2: Okay, you've ruined it for them now.
0: Imagine
1: he didn't say that and carry on.
2: Well, I'll change it.
0: Well, you should have said, don't say anything. You didn't set the rules out, did you? I'm just here and...
2: I know, but the rule, we sent the rules to you, but you're dyslexic.
0: Yes, I know.
2: You just forwarded them onto Rolling Stone.
0: I didn't read them.
2: Okay, so we'll make it... So there are numerous Victor Abbotts online. Is he a Cornish councillor?
1: Hmm.
2: An academic hydrographic surveyor.
1: Oh.
2: An opera tenor.
1: La, la, la, la.
2: Or a fictional character. Those are the only four I've got that came up. So he has to be one of those four. Is he a Devon councillor, an academic hydrographic surveyor, an opera tenor, or a fictional character? You notice how Devon councillor now seems like the most likely. Yeah. You dismissed it at the beginning, but it's like...
1: In your haste.
2: But it's one of those things, you get rid of all the things it can't be, whatever's left. It's like Sherlock Holmes. No matter how implausible, it's elementary school.
0: Well, do you want me to answer it?
2: I don't think Sherlock Holmes ever said it's elementary.
1: Did he not?
2: I don't think. I think it's one of those myths.
1: Maybe it's Watson that said it.
2: Maybe. I don't think it's ever. I think it's one of those ones.
1: Never said.
2: Yeah, it's like play it again, Sam.
1: Never. It was never said.
2: Sherlock Holmes never said that.
1: No, he didn't say play it again.
2: No.
1: So right.
2: You know, or Luke, you are my father. He never said that.
1: Never.
2: Okay. So I've given you time to think. Do you want your options again? Do you want to go 50-50? Do you want to phone a friend? Or do you want to ask the audience? I'm the audience and I'm the friend.
0: I know the answer, so it's easy.
2: So you don't want to go 50-50?
0: No.
2: Because the one
0: unless you want me to. Do you want me to go 50-50?
2: You can, but I might take out the real answer.
1: Oh, that'd be awful.
2: Okay. So I'm taking out fictional character and opera tenor. You're left with a Devon councillor or an academic hydrographic surveyor.
0: Right.
2: And would you like to go? Would you like to phone a friend? Would you like to ask the audience?
0: I would like to phone a friend.
2: Okay, who are you going to phone?
0: I'll ring Jay.
2: Master Jay, is that?
0: Oh, Master Jay.
2: I didn't know if that was the first name. Okay, hello, is that Master Jay? Yeah, of course it is. Okay, wait, the next voice you're going to hear is going to be Steve Truby. Who?
0: Yeah.
2: Stevie Blunder. Oh, yeah, I know who he is.
0: Yeah.
2: Okay. Yeah. And he's going to have 30 seconds to ask you the question, and you've got to try and give him the answer. Your time starts now.
0: He's...
2: Hello?
0: What the...
2: Is that you,
0: what?
2: Steve?
0: Hello.
2: How much are you playing for, Steve?
1: The pressure.
0: What was the A&B when it was left?
2: I'm at home on the phone, I'll be honest. Hello?
0: Have you got someone there making sure you're not checking Google?
2: me. Well, that's why you only get 30 seconds. I've only got 30 seconds. I can't check Google. I'm on my phone to you.
0: Okay. Well, I think I've got it.
1: Oh, no.
2: The phone got cut. You wasted your time.
0: Well, that's right.
2: Okay, would you like to... What have you got left? Ask the audience.
0: Can we ask the audience?
1: Yeah, let's ask the audience.
2: Okay, the audience. The audience says, they don't care.
0: They don't care. Oh,
2: okay, so what's your final answer?
0: What is it, A and B?
2: Yeah, it's a Devon councillor or an academic hydrographic surveyor.
0: Or?
2: That's no, two it, different things.
0: Oh, is it two different things?
2: Well, I think
0: it's
2: so.
0: It's the same fellow, isn't it?
2: Yeah, it's one fella. He's a Devon councillor. He's an academic hydrographic surveyor. Yeah. He's an opera tenor and he's a fictional character.
0: Oh, right. It's E.
2: They're not even lettered.
0: Are they not?
2: No. Are you saying are you in a band? Are you saying you want some E?
0: I say it's the surveyor. They are.
2: Surveyor. I like the way you looked around the room as you said that. I say he's a surveyor. Okay. So can the real Victor Abbott stand up? Don't, because you knocked the microphone over.
1: No, I don't want to do that.
2: And can you reveal what you do, who you are?
1: I'm mostly a Devon councillor.
2: There we
1: all
2: are.
1: The way from Devonshire.
2: In Cornwall. Okay. And... be honest, the band, Victor, the band, the Viagra Falls, is that a band or is that all along being an intervention to help Steve with his addiction to trying to become famous?
1: It's a complete intervention.
2: Okay. Mm-hmm. And how's it been going?
1: I think it's going rather well, actually. The point is he doesn't know it's going well and that's the importance of it.
2: Okay.
1: It's subterfuge with the intervention.
2: So I'm going to presume from my research of who you are... that you are a secret agent.
1: I can't say, can I? If I'm secret, that will give the game away.
2: I've got a feeling that gave the game away.
1: Oh, do.
2: Right, is there a red dot on my head right now?
1: He's gone. He's disappeared.
2: So all I know about you is that you are a Tottenham fan.
1: Very true. I am.
2: And that was through no research at all.
1: You could tell by my countenance, couldn't you?
2: Yeah. Just by the way, when we were walking...
1: I slouched.
2: You slouched?
1: Yeah.
2: And people just spat at you.
1: They did.
2: You know, they mostly did. Steve.
1: Yeah. Steve would have done that.
2: Yeah. This is why he needs counselling.
1: Yeah. Yeah. Yeah. Can't get over it.
2: He was basically His mum was fine, but his dad was a llama.
1: Yeah, yeah.
2: And he's kind of spitting. Yeah.
1: Yeah, feathers. I'm not sure how it works, but yeah.
2: Yeah.
1: Yeah.
2: It was a flying llama.
1: Yeah, flying llama. Yeah.
2: His mum, I'll take it back now, his mum was an emu. This is where the feathers come from. His dad was a llama.
1: That explains all.
2: Yeah.
1: Yeah. Always got up early.
2: Yeah.
1: Right alarm.
2: Yeah. No. Yeah, he's always wearing pyjamas. Are we playing this game now? It's got a rhyme.
1: I'm liking this game.
2: Yeah, you could have been at Karma. Now, I'm going to thank you guys for coming in. I'm going to ask you to come back soon because we never got to the actual conversation about what you're doing. We ran out of time.
1: Oh, that's a shame.
2: You've got 5 seconds, Steve. Shout out what you're doing very quickly. Very quickly. Steve, you've got 5 seconds.
0: I'm sweating.
2: Yes, that wasn't what I meant. I meant like, oh, we're doing some charity event we want to sell. But you blew it. That was your moment. Thank you, everyone at Resonance, for all their hard work to make these shows possible. Thank you, my guests for coming this week, the Viagra Boys grown up, and more than anyone, thank you guys at home for listening, and we'll be back again next week

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0: Darren Criss kicking off the hour with For a Night Like This from his 2021 EP Masquerade, not to be confused with The Phantom.
1: Indeed. Fresh from starring in Maybe Happy Ending on Broadway, the Tony winner will be back on UK soil later this year for a one-night-only concert at the Royal Albert Hall on Sunday the 18th of October.
0: Ooh. That's a barn to fill, isn't it?
1: Isn't it?
0: Massive place.
1: He is very talented, though.
0: He is very talented, very gifted, and very booked and blessed.
1: Indeed.
0: Hello and welcome to the Curtain Up Show live on Resonance FM with me, Tim MacArthur, and...
1: me, Nathan. Hello.
0: And yes, we are back with another 60-minute Friday fix of all things theatrical, packed full of suggestions of shows to see this weekend and beyond.
1: Now, in just a few minutes, we'll be chatting to Ted Wallacher and Lev Govorovsky, the creators of Ron, an absurd, violent, genre-bending queer odyssey exploring the nature of unrequited love. It plays its final three performances at Riverside Studios in Hammersmith this weekend, so let's give it the send-off it deserves and snap up those tickets.
0: Plus, later in the hour, we'll be joined in the studio by Cleona Flynn, currently starring in Wife James Whelan, Teresa Deeby's timeless ensemble play that pits love against pride in 1930s Ireland. It's just opened at the German Street Theatre, and Cleona will be telling us all about it in just over 30 minutes.
1: And as always, if you have any comments, questions or queries, or if you want to suggest a show tune, then do get in touch.
0: You can reach us on our socials at Curtain Up Show, or email us. 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
1: You've been very busy this week.
0: I've been by a buzzer.
1: You haven't been out of a theatre.
0: I haven't been out of a theatre. I did a new writing thing on Monday night, directing a short piece, and then I've been to the theatre on Tuesday two times, Wednesday one time, Thursday two times, and tonight I'm going to the theatre as well after the show.
1: Oh wow, busy. So
0: busy,
1: let's have a look at a few of them. Cyrano de Bergerac.
0: Yes. Now, it started and I thought, I've never seen this, and then I realised I had seen it before.
1: Okay.
0: At the Playhouse Theatre with that lovely actor, where he did it, where it was just microphone standing. James McAvoy.
1: There we go.
0: There we go. Thank you very much for that, Ted. Yes, James McAvoy. Look at us already. We only a minute in the show and we still can't remember who people are. James McAvoy. And this production stars the amazing Adrian Lester. And
1: yes.
0: It's done in a more traditional style of how the play is normally performed. The final scene is breathtaking.
1: And phenomenal reviews for this.
0: Yes, extremely. I mean, she's a long show.
1: Yes.
0: 3 hours, but it was worth it, actually.
1: And Susanna Fielding, who is also
0: amazing.
1: Brilliant.
0: And it was nice to see it done traditionally in that sort of way, do you know what I mean? I really, really enjoyed it. So that's a 5-star from me.
1: Indeed, that's the Noel Coward until the 5th of September. Also, just for the balance, Liberace and Liza.
0: Oh, I know. Now, this is camp. Because
1: is it?
0: It's really camp because it started last week and so many people have said to me about this show because there are two Americans and they really understand the art form of cabaret and having done a lot of cabaret myself, that's why I went to see it, just to see how would they set it up. He is an amazing pianist. So
1: this is David Safford.
0: Yeah, he's an amazing pianist. Like, he plays everything without the music. He plays lots of Gershwin by memory, you know, Rhapsody in Blue.
1: Oh, wow.
0: Do you know what I mean? And also she is, as Liza, is sensational.
1: Gillian Snow.
0: Yeah, I mean, it was a real hoot. It finishes tomorrow. If you just want to go and be entertained, and you know, and each half was 50 minutes.
1: Love
0: they
1: it.
0: Weren't short changing you, and there was an interval. They're doing it in Edinburgh.
1: Yes, they
0: I
1: are.
0: I don't know how much they are taking from that show and put it in Edinburgh. And I thought, what a really interesting way of doing it, because normally people go to Edinburgh
1: And then come to London.
0: But they've done it the other way around, which I thought fascinating.
1: And it's interesting because Liberace and Liza never performed on stage
0: but
1: together.
0: I think they were supposed to perform at one point.
1: Well,
0: and I think this is a concert that they never got to do.
1: I see. Interesting.
0: But it's really funny. And if you want just something camp, it's Pride tomorrow. You know, if you just want to go in a theatre and not think about anything, then go and see Liberace. Was it Liza and Liberace or Liberace and Liza?
1: Well, potato, potato.
0: Potato.
1: And so that's at the Harold Pinter Theatre until tomorrow.
0: I know a show like that at the Harold Pinter.
1: Who knew? Now, Southwark Playhouse Borough, a brand new musical written by Jordan Luke Gage, which we've played a song from already, called Redcliffe. We're talking about it, but you can't actually get a ticket because it's sold out.
0: And I booked this weeks ago when I knew I was going to be in London and not New York. It's amazing. It's one of the best pieces of new British musical theatre I've seen in a long time. It's based on a true story of two men that were unfortunately hung in 1752-53. the cast, a big shout out to Rebecca Locke.
1: Legend.
0: Legend, who is absolutely hilarious and sensational in it. And actually all the cast, it's such an ensemble piece. So a big congratulations to all of them and the creative team. It definitely should have another life.
1: And I'm sure it will. Yeah.
0: Right, time for more music. And from Redcliffe, which runs at Southwark Playhouse, Borough Until Tomorrow, here's Jordan Newtgage and Daniel Crickler with A Million Things I Know.
2: Did you get bored?
3: I like to read, William. Books on science and history, mostly. Do you read books?
2: Sometimes.
3: What are you reading now?
2: Well, I've just been teaching myself to read, so just newspapers and pamphlets, really.
3: That's good. Did you know if you eat too much nutmeg, it can be hallucinogenic? And did you know there are 700 million people living on this planet? Did you know that Bartolomeo Christopher invented the piano?
2: No, I didn't know that.
3: Well, did you know that the King of France has a palace with the world's first flying chair? And it operates by weight, so you just sit down and it'll lift you in the air. And did you know that in 1553, Mary Tudor was the first English queen?
2: Well, yeah, I knew that one.

0: agree. Bum, bum, bum, ba-da-dum, bum. You can learn some things from me.
1: Did you just want to walk me home so you could patronise me?
0: Patronise you?
1: Sorry, it means to portray an air of superiority over someone.
0: I know what patronise means, William.
1: Just because you went to private school doesn't mean...
0: I didn't go to private school, actually. It was grammar.
1: Okay, well, just because I never went to school doesn't mean I don't know stuff.
0: Okay. Teach me something.
1: All right. Did you know that a strawberry and raspberry have its seeds on the outside?
0: Yes.
1: Did you know that in Italy they have a tower that always leans out to
0: the
1: side? And did you know that in 1605 a man called Clive tried to blow up the parliament?
0: Yes, but his name was Guy, not Clive.
1: That's what I said. What did you know? In the 16th century, the sewing machine was made by William Lee. Did you know that Christopher Saxton made the first atlas in 1573? And did you know that the Florentine composer Jacopo Peri's Daphne is considered the first opera with music set to the work of poet Octavio Rinuccini?
0: No, I didn't know that.
1: Yeah, I didn't think so.

0: Well, this is me. See you around, Richard.
1: See you around, Willie.
0: Please don't call me.
1: Sorry.
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3: me, Nathan. Hello.
2: And it's time to introduce our first guest.
3: Returning to Riverside Studios following a sold-out run earlier this year, Ron is an absurd, violent, genre-bending queer odyssey exploring the nature of unrequited love.
2: Asking how far you go to show someone you love them, the piece plays its final three performances in Hammersmith this weekend. And here to tell us more are its creators, Ted Wallacker and Lev Gavrovsky. 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
4: Perfect.
2: There we go. Welcome to The Curtain Up Show. Ted, first of all, well, congratulations to both of you, actually.
5: Oh, thank you.
2: And thank you for coming on the show, because I know I only reached out to the PR, I think, about 2 weeks ago, because your show came highly recommended by Alan Hood. And he said to me, you must go and see Ron at the Riverside Studios.
5: Thank you, Alan.
2: No, thank you, Alan.
4: Thanks, Alan.
2: It's a lot of work, isn't it?
5: Watching it.
2: No, for you. For you. I mean, yeah. It says it's not a stand-up, and it's not a stand-up show. Actually,
5: sure.
2: Ted, describe what it is. How would you define it?
5: Well, there's the tagline of "This is not stand-up" is based on a line from an absurdist Australian group called Auntie Donna, whose podcast is labelled as "This is not entertainment." Mm-hmm. Even though it is really entertainment. Truthfully, and I was told not to present it as this, when we did our first run in March, when I pitched it to the head of programming at Riverside, I said it's like the most alternative version of stand-up I can come up with. Mm-hmm. And he said, no, it's a play, but you can use the stand-up thing. The stand-up is sort of a vehicle for the storytelling, I suppose.
2: And also on that note, though, what's interesting about it, because the first 30 minutes of the show, you are very interactive with the audience from like the offset, really.
5: Yeah.
2: So you sort of bring us as an audience into a world that we get comfortable in.
5: Sure. Yeah, without spoilers, it's a lulling you into a false sense of security. Yeah, and then something happens.
2: And then something happens, which we're not going to talk about.
3: No.
2: Because I have to say, it's one of the most effective theatrical devices I've seen in a long time. But if you want to know what that is, you've got three performances left. It finishes on Sunday.
5: Sunday. 3 p.m. matinee is the final show.
2: And she's a short show
5: running at 55 minutes there, or we go. 60 if you laugh for long enough.
2: Well, yeah, or 65
5: also. Well,
2: do you know what I mean? Yeah. Where did this idea come from then? Because it is a dark piece.
5: Yeah. Well, I wrote my dissertation at university about stand-up comedy. I've always loved it as an art form. It fascinates me, like what that is, to do that, to rely so heavily on audience laughter to make you good at your job. It's a mm-hmm. scary and terrifying idea. And so I wrote that, and then I went to drama school afterwards to do a one-year course.
2: And you thought, and there's no difference.
5: Yeah. And it just lingered in my mind, the idea of doing something with that stand-up, because I'd focused on using stand-up comedy to make a tragic character, mm-hmm. like using the construction of it. And so I thought, there is still something in this, and I've got this urge to do it. And it just sort of fell out of me over the course of 4 years. It took a long time to write and like refine properly.
2: Because it is just you, and you know, you have written this. So what is it, how would you, like, if you were to look at stand-up comedy in like a process, or what would you say the main elements of doing stand-up are?
5: Ooh, well, I suppose the core thing is the relationship with the audience. In a way, you can still argue that theatre exists between a cast, even if there is no audience. You're still doing theatre if you're just in rehearsal or whatever. Whereas stand-up is, at its core, it relies on someone receiving it, mm-hmm. and, you know, either enjoying it or not enjoying it, and you use that feedback to tell you what to do next, because you might have to change your set to adjust for this crowd or whatever. So I think that's the core. Then other stuff is like, it's very based on the comedian. So the absurdist comedians I like tend to do musical stuff. Like, I like Hans Tewen, who's a Dutch absurdist, Bo Burnham, Tim Minchin. Mm-hmm. Yeah, and also they're all great writers as well. Mm. So I think there's something in the brain of those people as well. It gives them a power over words.
2: Do you think as well we're doing stand-up? Because we know quite a lot. I've got a couple of really good friends who are a good stand-up, like Helen Lederer and Matt Richardson.
5: Oh, cool.
2: Do you think that when you approach stand-up, do you have to sort of create a persona that's bigger than your own character? Does that make sense with that?
5: Yeah.
2: Or because there is there is also a sense of vulnerability within stand-up comedians.
5: Yeah, I think it'd certainly be the bravest thing you could do to just present your jokes as yourself. I mean, that's very daring, I suppose. But then at the same time, it also really depends on your style. Like, Tony is a distance away from me, but the other character that he talks about in the story, Mike, is a lot closer to me. And that's more what I'm like. Don't be concerned about that.
2: I'm really concerned now. I'm really concerned.
1: This will make sense when you see it, but it's slightly concerning.
2: Yeah.
5: So I suppose it's not necessary to be too distant from it. It depends how protective you are over the feeling of failing. You've got to be open to that failure as well. That's a huge thing as well in stand-up. You've got to be willing to give that good try and see if they'll laugh. Because they might not.
2: When you were putting it together then, so what basically you've done, just to break it down, you sort of brought the stand-up comedy elements into the theatrical setting based on the characters, and then it's a monologue about a night that happens within his life.
5: Yeah.
2: So, Lev, coming to you, how did you get involved in all of this?
4: Ted and I were working together. We were writing together, actually, and then we started working together at a theatre as technicians. And it sort of came from that day job together that we would spend days together, and the opportunity came up to do the show, and we started secretly rehearsing during our day job without anyone knowing that we were rehearsing.
2: How did you secretly rehearse?
4: Well, if there was nothing to do, we'd go into
2: a disabled toilet, 5 minutes.
4: Yeah, we'd literally go into the store cupboard and rehearse in there, and then...
2: Was it a big store cupboard? I hope so.
4: Well, big enough. Yeah. And then Ted said, do you want to do it with me? And I said, I'd love to, because... It's a great play. And then the staging that we ended up going with spawned from there, because it could just be a stand-up show. I agree with that you could do it in a pub in Edinburgh and without any of the stuff we've added, for want of a better word. It would just be a stand-up show. Not just be. It would be a stand-up show. But we've pushed it into a more theatrical sense, and as the play goes on, it becomes less and less, I feel, like a stand-up show.
2: Oh yes, completely. I completely agree with that. And also within the different characters, Ted, for you that you portray, the great thing that comes across as well is the instant how you just switch.
5: Yeah, well, thank you.
2: From one character to the other, and we know exactly which character is talking. There's another great moment that I'm not going to reveal as well, which is a moment where I think there's three characters, not necessarily on stage.
5: Yes, yeah.
2: But it's a great moment of theatrical. As an actor, for you, because obviously you've written it as well, you know, in your approach to rehearsing it, and then I presume as well you were helping with sort of editing and just being in the room. How did all that process of working about thinking that line doesn't work, or knowing the ebb and flow of the piece, because there is lots of ebb and flows within it.
5: I definitely feel like there is a distinct rhythm to it. There have been some nights where, because I wrote the music as well, I'm performing it with the music, underscoring it, where it almost feels like I'm rapping over it. It's not quite as literal as rap, but there is, as you say, it's a very tangible rhythm. In the room, rehearsing it, most of the time I was just trying to make Lev laugh, because he was the only audience I had. So I thought, if I can't make you laugh, especially time after time, if it wasn't funny the third time, then maybe there was a new thing to discover, because you've got to find a new way to make them laugh. Because also we spoke about failure a lot as well. You know, what if they don't engage, and what if they don't care for this scene? You've still got to finish the scene, and they might not laugh at all during that scene. And so it was a lot of Lev just either reassuring me that telling me that I have to carry on and I can't just bail in a given scene, but it was mostly just trying to make you laugh.
4: It's so different because your scene partner is the audience. It's like if your scene partner didn't respond with the line you expected, or in the way you expected, or just left the stage. We've had nights where the audience is so different night to night, you can't predict what they're going to do, and you shouldn't predict what they're going to do, but it changes the shape of the play so much, and how fast Tony reaches different emotional points in the play. There's the fuel from the audience either throws him into things one way or can really throw him the other way, and the shape of the play, other than the text, changes.
2: And also because it's quite a dark piece in places, and like I love dark comedy, so at times, you know, like there was things that I was finding really amusing and the person next to me wasn't.
5: Yeah,
2: do you know what I mean? Definitely. So, but I think that is the great thing about it. And then there was the moments where all the audience would find something hilarious together, and then obviously you'd hear one random laugh at someone laughing at some little funny little dark thing, or just a simple moment. We should also talk about the physicality of what you achieve as well, in it, because that is quite a, you know, I mean, I still have the image of your walk.
5: Yes, it's an unsettling walk. It's somewhat adjacent to Ministry of Silly Walks and that character from The Ring that emerges from the TV. It's a little bit like that. Yeah, to be honest, that was something we discovered more so in the photo call for the first run, because my friend Percy came to shoot, because he's a photographer, he's an amazing photographer, and I was trying to make him laugh, and I thought he would find that funnier. So I started doing that, and then we went, oh, that's actually quite good. Maybe we should do that in the show.
4: And there were definitely moments before, but it's expanded into more of the show. The CCTV moment, for example, I don't know if you remember, was always this hugely physical motif, but I think it told us that Tony is quite... He tells the story with his body and his words.
5: Yeah. I also quite like being a creature on stage.
2: I'm learning a lot about you in this interview.
4: It's too much.
5: It's just very satisfying to do something, because it starts so static. You know, that first image of the show, it's so still and awkward that it's lovely to, I don't know, emancipate your body a little bit.
2: You mentioned you did this in March as well, and now you're back for another run. How much has it changed from your initial first outing to this version of the show?
5: The biggest changes have been from the audience. They've been, like Lev was saying before, dictating the direction of it a lot more than before, because in March it was sort of a test run, so we had a lot more family and friends in those runs, and a lot it was only 3 days, so it was denser, more family and friends in one go, so it meant that there was a lot more laughter. And in this run, we've had some mixed audiences where people just haven't really enjoyed certain bits, and you go, okay, well, I need to work harder on that bit for this show. So I think those are the biggest changes. Like, I don't know if we did anything massive. Oh, we changed one of the voices as well. The mafia boss has a different voice, because I kept on getting stuck in the earlier version of the voice when I carried on the show. And that might be a comment on my acting abilities.
1: a lot of the reviews have drawn parallels in sort of vibe to things like Clockwork Orange, Anthony Burgess, but also a couple of them have kind of compared the likes of Baby Reindeer, One Woman Show, these amazing sort of British success stories in theatre that started very, very small and have become huge. As you said, there was only a few nights at the beginning of the year. It's come back for a run that's almost entirely sold out. 5-star reviews across the board. What is next? We should also point out that this is the first time that Riverside Studios has produced or co-produced a production with you.
5: Yeah.
1: So this is kind of quite groundbreaking in itself for the history of the venue. What would you like to see happen next? You've got 3 performances left. What's the next stage?
5: Well, we're sort of already in the middle of the next stage, so I can't say too much about
2: it. No one listens to this show.
5: Maybe it's, I'll actually, tell you no after.
2: One, it's not. It's broadcasting just in my living room. Well,
5: yeah, there are things happening, which means that this is not the end, in short. But I can't say what those things are.
4: But you should come and see it in the next 3 days. As well as that, see it twice.
2: Because next time we do, it's going to be a musical.
5: Oh, maybe. Oh, how did you know? No, who told you?
1: But also, there's a lot of theatre. Like I mentioned, Baby Reindeer, which of course became a huge hit on Netflix. There seems to be a kind of, for a lot of people, or at least for audiences, it's kind of like, is it going to be on TV? Is that the next step? But there's also something that certain types of theatre just work as pieces of theatre. Yeah. Is this something that you feel is it just needs that audience to be in the room? Is it the sort of thing that maybe you could look at adapting for other medium, be that TV or not? What's your thoughts on the work that you're doing and how much it needs the audience to be there present with you?
5: Yeah, that's very interesting. I think the version in my mind that I'm trying to be careful with what I say. Yes, it could definitely work on screen. There's a version of that show which doesn't require the audience, because the character of Tony is slightly different. He's not necessarily the same stand-up comedian in a televised version of it, if that makes sense.
2: See, it's interesting you say that, Nathan, because now I'm thinking about the show and I'm remembering the structure and the bits that happen. I could completely see it on Netflix as a series.
1: Well, if you're listening.
2: Or even like a 90-minute movie, do you know what I mean, as a movie, because it's so visual. And what's really interesting is when you, I don't want to give any spoilers, but that first sort of three quarters of the show, when you talk about it, because you're so great at creating the world that he is in and the people he's talking to, that as an audience, you visualise that world.
5: Yeah.
2: Because the writing is detailed.
5: Yeah, I do love that part of it as well. Like, you getting to experience your own version of the show, because you're imagining, you see the McDonald's differently to everyone else.
2: Yeah.
5: Which I love. Like, it's more personal experience in that way, I suppose. But yeah, there's ways to work around that.
1: And Lev, going back to the collaborative process, because, you know, with a lot of pieces of theatre, there is a team of people there and they all bring their own skills and they kind of work together. With this, it's the two of you that have done everything. Does that
2: in
1: mean...
2: In a cupboard.
1: In a cupboard. In a cupboard at the Finborough Theatre. Does that mean that you were able to work quicker? Were there times when you were kind of doubting yourselves because there were only two voices in the room? Did it speed up the process? Did it concern you at all?
4: I think the bit that has sped up the process is that Ted and I speak the same languages, which is the most useful tool when you're in a room with someone, that we know these other art forms, these other crafts, and they really helped shape what the show is. But also it was tough. Like, from a literal physical perspective, if you come and see the show, everything from the seats to the set to the lights to the, was put up by us on our own.
2: Everything.
4: And it was
5: built the seating banks that you would sat on. With I think a few extra. Or was it just us?
4: It was just us.
5: Yeah, we built the seating.
2: Like, you know, please don't tell me in the Get Out you have to do it all in your own.
4: Oh, yeah. And it's all us.
2: I feel bad for you boys now.
5: But that's okay.
4: But that's the fun of it. I think it's...
5: Yeah.
2: If anyone's free on a Sunday evening... And
1: you have to buy a ticket to see the show,
2: and then they'll feed you in Haribo or Hobnob or something glamorous like that to help take in everything out in a cupboard. Yeah,
4: afterwards.
2: But
4: yeah, I don't think there's any thing on this scale, as far as I know, that's been done by two people, which I'm really proud of.
2: Well, that's your next play.
1: I have to say,
5: the behind the scenes of it.
1: just getting a vibe of, I remember many, many years ago, we had somebody in the studio called Phoebe Waller-Bridge, who
2: was that? I can't remember her.
1: What has she gone on to? Who had a new play on that was, you know, first run at Soho Theatre, and there was an energy in the room there. It sounds a bit, I can't say the word I was thinking of to say, but a bit, yeah, I can't think of the word. But there was something, you know, you kind of thought, this has potential. And I'm kind of getting the same sort of feeling that this, I think, is a play that we are going to see again, and we're going to
2: in a few years' time we're going to be talking about
1: remember the time when they were in the studio,
2: and also because it so raises so many questions, and it's one of those things where you watch it and then you go away, and then you, like, before coming in, and I, you know, was thinking about the show and who was on the show and what questions, and then I just started thinking about the play again, and then not wanting to give everything away because it takes you in such a place you're not expecting, and then it made me think about certain issues that arise within in the play. But one of them, I'm a bit concerned about.
5: Don't be.
2: With what you've said to me, I think I might just move to the other side of the studio, and I'm glad you're leaving now. Well, you have a final three chances to catch Ron at Riverside Studios this Saturday and Sunday. And for more information and to book tickets, check out
1: 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Go online, book them now. There's only three performances left. Ben, Lev, thank you so much for coming to see us, and enjoy the rest of the run.
5: Thank you very much.
4: Thank you so much for having us.
5: Cheers. Thank you.

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1: me, Nathan. Hello.
0: And you can catch the final three performances at the Riverside Studios this weekend. It is a really interesting piece of theatre.
1: Yeah, can't wait to see what's going to happen next.
0: I know. Stay with us, as next we'll be chatting to Cliona Flynn, one of the stars of Wife to James Whelan, currently playing at the German Street Theatre, and I went to see it last Saturday afternoon.
1: You've been very busy at the theatre.
0: Ah, very busy.
1: First, though, following a series of concerts at Theatre or Drury Lane back in 2024, Wild About You is set to have its first full run at the Charing Cross Theatre.
0: The musical follows Billy on the day of his high school graduation party, when he finds a trunk of letters written to him by his late mother. Performances begin on the 18th of January. But to whet your appetite, from the world premiere recording, here's Alex Newell with Dangerous Lines.

0: Alex knew there were dangerous lines from new musical Wild About You, which receives its first fully staged run at the Charing Cross Theatre from the 18th of January till the 10th of April. I forget now, we're halfway through the year and of course things have been announced for next year. Where's the time going? It's soon be Christmas.
1: Flying by.
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1: me, Nathan. Hello.
0: And it's time to introduce our next guest.
1: Teresa Devi was at the height of her fame when the Abbey Theatre in Dublin rejected Wife to James Whelan amid the growing conservative backlash of the 1940s.
0: Now, in 2026, Mint Theatre's Jonathan Bank makes an overdue reintroduction to Ireland's forgotten genius with his timeless ensemble play that pities love against pride. And I'm delighted that Cliona Flynn, one of the stars of the production, is here to tell us more. Good afternoon. Welcome to The Curtain Up Show.
2: Hi.
0: First of all, congratulations. I came to see your show last Saturday afternoon, which I believe was before press night.
2: Yes, that was previews.
0: So you were still in previews. Very interesting, fascinating play.
2: Yeah, it's a lot happens.
0: A lot happens. So you play the character of Nan. Talk to us about... Now, Nan, when we say Nan, you're very young.
2: Yes.
0: You're not a Nan.
2: It's not
0: Just
2: Nana.
0: Just people can't see your face, do you know what I mean? Because you're about 20.
2: Yeah. Yeah, let's go with that.
0: Yeah, 20, yeah. So talk to us about Nan.
2: Nan, oh, she's a gift of a part. She's quite headstrong and she knows what she wants. She's not afraid to tell everybody what she wants, and yeah, she's she can be fiery and she can be kind of spiky, but there is a lot of vulnerability in her as well, that even though she tries to push it down throughout the play, it

0: does kind of come out in her relationship with James, and I guess like her insecurity of where her life goes and stuff like that. So it, there's a lot to her that has been like such a joy to work on.
1: Mm. And just without giving the sort of ending, because it's the ending's quite fascinating. Mm. Just explain a brief synopsis of the play Wife to James Whelan.
0: So,
1: because it's also a really interesting title for a play as well.
0: Yes, it is.
1: And
0: it
1: that
0: is.
1: Sort of becomes much clearer
0: as we go
1: as
0: on.
1: We go along. Yeah,
0: yeah, exactly. So, trying not to give too much away, Wife to James Whelan is about James Whelan. It's set in a town called Kilbeggan in Westmeath, and James has been awarded a new job in Dublin, and he is very excited about it. He's quite an ambitious person. He wants to go and explore and kind of be successful. He is in a relationship with Nan, but they are quite different. She's very happy to stay put. And when he gets awarded this job, he wants her to promise not to take up with someone else, but she's not really willing to wait for him. And so they have a bit of a disagreement. And they kind of just, it's hard to not give too much away, but the play then deals with the decisions we make and like living with the decisions that we've made. And also what ambition can do to a person. Mm. And yeah, it's really complex. It's really interesting. All the characters are very complex, and it's hard to kind of like pinpoint, you know, what it is. So yeah, but it's hard to just not give too much away.
1: You know, this is probably about, as you said, characters and ambition and drive. Because I think we all know people in our lives that do have that sort of drive of wanting to do things, but then we also know people that are just happy for just a simple life, milking cows or something. I'm not saying a farm. Do you know what I mean?
0: But it's interesting because DV doesn't say that one is better than the other.
1: No.
0: And the play explores, like, it's not pitting them against each other. It's just when you make a decision, you have to live with it. And then the pros and cons with the decision that you've made, which is really interesting. And it's really human because I think it would be unfair to say one is right and one is wrong. But every decision we make has consequence, and that's what this play is about.
1: Within the rehearsal process, did you sort of chat about each character's drive, or whether they did have ambition, or whether they... Do you know what I mean? Because it's
0: briefly. Yeah. Our director, Jonathan, is amazing, and he's really keen on, in our process, like having a lot of secrets. And he said this amazing thing where he was like, sometimes articulating something can simplify it. And he would ask us questions, but he wouldn't want us to answer
1: them, but just for you to go
0: just
1: think,
0: for us to think. And because there's so that allows you to have so many options and so many different reasons. You can't always, like, the world isn't black and white, and humans aren't just like you know, you can't I suppose understand everybody's reasoning for doing things, and leaving that openness and like willing to explore allowed us to kind of be in the moment and make the decisions as the characters, rather than having to like pre-plan why they did what they did. Which was like an amazing, I think, and a very necessary way to direct this play.
2: But that also in a way kind of reflects Devi's writing, in that there wasn't always a this is right or this is wrong or this is what the character should do. It's like just sort of offering it and letting it sit there, and the audience kind of, they see things happen, whether they're the right, they think they're it's the right thing that character should do or not, just to see it and to be there in the moment. And that's why we're kind of not talking about what happens too much towards the end.
1: I'm also really intrigued by why it was rejected in the 1940s. Do you know what I mean?
0: Yeah, we have spoke a bit about that, and we had a Q&A last night, and Jonathan made a good point of like, you know, some amazing plays do just get rejected. It just might not fit into the artistic director's vision for that year of the Abbey, you know.
1: But also the political, it says about the conservative.
0: Yeah, I think, I suppose, it's an interesting take of somebody so being so outwardly ambitious as well. And at that time, I don't know how people felt about that. Mm. And there's no, like, well, I was going to give something away.
1: But on that, you're both, Nathan, you're from Ireland as well. So what conservatives in Ireland, what are they like conservatives?
2: I think it's more conservatism as opposed to, you know, I think it's fair to say at that time in Ireland, the topic and the subject matter and the strength of these female characters, and particularly Nan, perhaps, maybe this is a disservice to the artistic integrity of the Abbey at that time, but maybe, you know, it's fair to say she was a hugely successful playwright in quite a sort of finite period of time. So from 1930 to 1936, I think she had six plays produced. So it wasn't a statement on her ability as a playwright.
1: No,
2: it was possibly the actual topic and the matter. Yeah. But as you rightly said, it could also just be that the artistic direction of the Abbey at that point was not to take, to go in this direction with this piece. What's shocking, maybe too strong a word, but what's really surprising is the fact that it took so long for the play to actually be produced. I think 2010 there was a very small production of it, I want to say tiny one at some point in between it being written and it finally being staged in 2010 in New York, and then this is the first time certainly in a long time that we've seen it. It's she's a playwright that if you sort of know Irish theatre and art, it's a name you will definitely know. It's probably a play that you'll know, but probably a play you haven't been able to see. So the fact that it kind of shows how timeless it is in the subject matter, but really, really, really interesting actually. And the thing that I love as well, we were just talking off air, is that this is an Irish company doing this. You know, finally we get a chance to see this piece, but an entirely Irish company bringing it to the stage and to the beautiful Jermyn Street Theatre, where you are just there. You're in touching distance. That must be to have that sort of authenticity to it must be a really beautiful thing as a company.
0: It's gorgeous. We all just get on so well as well, and like we have such great chemistry as an entire cast, and all of us being Irish, it's like we understand the play so deeply, and it's like we really resonate with so many of the characters, because it like, you know, can remind you of different people in your life. There's just so much, it's just so inherently Irish, and so getting to do this with an entirely Irish cast has been just like so wonderful. It's been a dream.
2: Am I right in saying that the show was actually previously produced in New York?
0: Yes. So our director, Jonathan, he runs the Mint Theatre Company in New York, and they specialise in forgotten plays. So that's why he came to find Devi's work, and then he published two books on her and, formed a relationship with her family, and that's why he was able to... He went to their family home and found the script of Wife to James Whelan under a bed in a suitcase.
1: Wow.
0: So it's like it's an amazing story of just how it all came to be, and so this show was like his baby, you know. He is so passionate about it, and so it was amazing to work with somebody who is like the world's expert on Teresa Devi, I would say. He's amazing.
1: And in the process then, because obviously, you know, it's not been done a lot, were you able to change things in rehearsals, if things, do you mean, because it's always really fascinating when you've got a playwright that's sort of, you know, alive, you can you have to go through all those, but if it's a play that might not necessarily be have a legal representation or anything like that, and it, you know, as you said, it was found in a suitcase under a bed, you know, what is that sort of process like of then taking it from what was written to bring it on the stage?
0: It's really interesting because so Teresa Devi actually lost her hearing, so she was deaf
2: at 19.
0: She was quite young, and so Jonathan always says that it feels like she wrote this play hearing it in her head, and so everything is so specific. Like, she didn't write it in a rehearsal room with actors and then she you know, like, hearing them say something and then her changing a line. Everything is so intentional, and working on this has been so amazing because her stage directions are so specific, and it changes so much of what you're saying, because like a lot of the times you can't believe what your character is saying. They might not be telling the truth, but sometimes she'll have a note of a stage direction which like will open up an entire line because it'll contradict to what the character is saying. And so because she's so intentional and specific, we were like very keen to honor everything that was on the page, which was like so wonderful because it means you can just trust the text as an actor. And it's so good that I wouldn't feel comfortable trying to change anything, you know. So yeah, that has been just amazing.
2: It's almost as if probably wasn't her intention, but in doing so, she's sort of future-proofed, or she's prepared for the future, you know, given that it didn't get the staging that it perhaps deserved when it was first written, that, nearly 90 years, is it, since it was first written, she kind of left everything there on the page, ready for somebody to find it, as Jonathan did, to preserve it in readiness for an audience to be able to see it in 2026 is quite amazing, really, isn't it?
0: Oh, yeah. 100%. And I think she was quite a perfectionist. There was, I don't know, was it Wife to James Whelan, but maybe another one of her plays where over the course of 4 years, she had like changed two words in it. And people were like, why would you bother? You know, it's fine. And she was very adamant of like, no, this is the right word to use now. Even after it had been published once. So yeah, I think taking that on board, we just had to trust what was on the page.
1: Speaking of plays, as an actress, for you, what do you think makes a good play?
0: many things. I think for me, having characters and a story that is so like deeply rooted in real life, it is like one of the most amazing things about theatre and about plays, because you go, and even though you might not have gone through what the characters are going through, you can completely understand why they do the things they do. And in a play like this, like I said before, a lot of the characters make choices that are kind of confusing, but there's something so human about that, because sometimes we don't know why we do the things we do.
1: And it's interesting, in Nan's first scene, not a lot is given away. And you question her relationship.
0: Yes, it's all very
1: it's all like ambiguous. I was like, well, is she into him or is she not into him? I don't, do you know what I mean? And then she'd say something like, oh, she's into him. And then she's like, no, she's not.
0: And I think that's so, like, we don't always go around with our hearts on our sleeves and just say how we feel all the time. Even though, you know, life might be a lot easier if we did.
1: Yeah.
0: And this play would definitely be a lot easier on the characters if they did just say how they felt. But there's something so relatable and human about that. And Nan and James, they're both trying to protect themselves, you know, by not saying it.
1: And it's sort of, then you can see the impact that Nan has on that first scene to James later on.
0: Yeah.
1: In his life, because of that moment where it was like, not sure, but then
0: I know. And it's so interesting because Nan is never fully sure how James feels about her as well, and then there's that kind of insecurity of kind of, I know I feel things, but I don't want to say it out, and he doesn't want to say it out, and it's just real.
1: I think it may, and that sort of element of the play especially makes it really real, as you said, because it made me think of like things in my life as a 51-year-old gay, you know, that I sort of went, oh my god, that person I met, you know, like when I was in my 20s, it was like, oh, we were a bit like that. Do you know what I mean? And now we're older, then we see each other and we're always like, oh, we should have.
0: Yeah.
1: Do you know what I mean? It's interesting, isn't it?
0: It's like the undercurrent of relationships that sometimes isn't even spoken about.
1: And
0: it just goes to show an amazing writer, I think. Somebody who can convey all of the layers of that kind of relationship.
2: There's also something about ambition, quite often written about in characters, but I don't know if it's an Irish thing or maybe it's something of its time. Sometimes, and maybe it is an Irish thing, I don't know, ambition can be slightly frowned upon. You know, there are some people for whom ambition is something, you know, they're striving for. They want to climb the social ladder. They want to make a better life for themselves, for their family. But then there's also something, particularly sort of rural Ireland, it's like, you know where you're from.
0: Yes.
2: This is where you're from, and this is where you stay.
1: I agree. I don't think it's just an Irish thing, because I think it's anywhere that is seen for people to just stay and have their routine of what they do, what your parents did, what you do, that sort of thing. Because that happened to me in the Northeast.
2: I was just thinking.
1: Do you know what I mean? It was that thing of going, and this was the 90s. So I think it's just, if you're maybe in where your life is expected to be delivered or to live a certain way, I think that's probably changed though, maybe over the years. I don't know.
2: Oh, definitely. I'm sure it probably has. Yeah. But
1: Or maybe not.
2: That's
1: you get back to Ireland in that polytunnel.
2: Well, exactly. But that's definitely a kind of a feeling, a theme in the piece, and you know what can happen. Or and but again, going back to the way DV writes, is kind mm-hmm. of these things that you, decisions that characters make that you don't necessarily, you kind of think, question why are they doing that, but just you kind of watch it play out and see yeah. how it unfolds, and yeah. it's a beautiful thing just to be able to
1: exactly and the repercussions yeah. of sometimes maybe not being clear
0: yeah
1: 100% to see how that affects other people. Well, you can catch Wife to James Whelan at the German Street Theatre until the 25th of July. And for more information and to book tickets, check out
2: germanstreettheatre.co.uk. That's germanstreettheatre.co.uk. Cliona, thank you so much for coming in to speak to us.
0: Thank you.
2: And have an amazing run.
0: Thank you. Thanks for having me.
2: Well, that's just about all we have time for this week, but we'll be back same time next Friday with more music, more chat, and more suggestions of shows to see across the capital and beyond.
1: We'll finish today with Something That Sure from Murder at the Gates, the new music from Tony Grammy and Olivier Award-winning creative Spring Awakening, Stephen Sater and Busted Band member James Bourne. Whatever you do, get out and see some theatre, and we'll see you here next Friday at 4 p.m. for the Curtain Up Show live on Resonance FM. 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

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You really are.

I think I'll go out for a long walk. Yes, that's what I need. A nice long walk. I said this in an exaggerated manner, just to make sure they heard. Put on my jacket, laced up my boots, and locked the door behind me. Strange that phrase, because the door is of course in front of me when I lock it, or pretend to, as was the case.

I minced around the block a couple of times and returned to my front door, pressing my ear up against the frosted pane to see if I could hear anything. I could. I twisted the rickety plastic doorknob with great care, for it has a tendency to squeal if not retracted with caution. I stepped onto the bare concrete floor of the vestibule that I quite honestly should have painted or linoed as soon as I moved in, but time slides by in banana boots. I followed my ears to the kitchen where I found what I was unfortunately seeking. It's funny how suspicion takes so long to manifest, but when it does, the slightest displacement from the norm is detectable down to the millimeter.

first it had been the table and chairs that just didn't seem to be in the right place when I returned home one evening. Then the toaster, the microwave, the kettle, all seemed to slightly shift in my absence. I checked the seismic data with one of those handy apps, but nothing showed. Ghosts, I considered, but due to their lack of existence, I rubbished that idea. I would have preferred that they had, to the actuality. Through the bead curtain that was gently quivering, I could see all of my kitchen appliances, fridge,

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0: Welcome, you're listening to Resonance 104.4 FM. My name is Mark Aitken, and this is edition 14 of No Return. The charm of finding something that's no longer there, and the quest for the avian goddess, and not all mysteries are there to be solved. Would you agree, Ted?
1: Yes.
0: And I should mention that my special, very special guest today is the illustrious Ted Dave, hailing from Brixton, who took us on an amazing tour that was a kind of preliminary jaunt for my friends Charlie and Pippin, who were here from North Carolina. And I somehow tried to repeat it, but I don't have the knowledge that Ted has. So Ted, we're going to be playing a recording of our walk, and then a little chat at the end, and also Ted will do a special exclusive reading for us. So let's just we'll leave the live element now and go on to the recording.
2: Down a narrow alleyway, which is something the city is, because it's medieval, these alleys, isn't it?
1: Yeah, is that absolutely right? Yeah, completely. And the churches, I think the churches, so I photographed all the churches a few years ago, and I found myself lost in the labyrinth of these alleys. And I guess it was a kind of return to a childhood where you're just wandering the streets as a kid. And I'm going to go right now. And I kind of felt really safe in all these snickets, ginnels, twitterns, back passages. Probably not the last one. And very at home in these mysterious places.
2: Look, there's a giant bell here. And so it's not... There's nothing to tell us anything about it.
1: St. Anne's was rebuilt after the Second World War. It was bombed by the Jerry.
2: Uh-huh.
1: And I guess that would have been the bell from the tower, because it hasn't got a tower now.
2: Okay.
1: I've not noticed that before. I wonder if it does a... Get in there with the microphone. It's great.
2: A bit tinny, but... yeah, we could work on it.
1: So we're going to be just weaving around as many alleys as possible today, because it makes me very happy. And if you turn round, you get a lovely vista of the east window.
2: Have you been inside there?
1: Yeah, the trouble is I've been inside lots of them and they all get a bit mashed up in your head. So I can't remember that. I confuse it with a couple of the ones down on Thames Street.
2: So that St. Andrew of the... Why is it called Wardrobe?
1: Wardrobe is the King's Wardrobe. It's where the King, I think King Charles, kept his clothes.
2: In that church?
1: No, in Wardrobe Place, which is just over here. Off of Carter... I think it's Carter Lane. That's all names, isn't it? I love these little unexpected alleyways and back... Just like, what's going on here? A bunch of... I think they're called paladins. Yeah. I want to call them paladins.
2: They are.
1: Rubbish bins.
2: Yeah.
1: Paladins.
2: On wheels.
1: Yeah.
2: Yeah.
1: All stashed away there. And sort of forgotten spaces as well. But the objective is to try and just snake our way through the city, seeing some churches and look at some old buildings. But just staying out of the way of people.
2: But are those churches generally open to the public? Or?
1: Yeah, Thursday, which is today, is okay. A good day, because the Friends of the City of London churches... staff. Staff the churches, so you can actually visit quite a few of them today, but not all of them are open, so there's some I haven't had a chance to visit, which it's okay.
2: And we talked about St. Paul's and how, what is it, 25 quid?
1: I don't know.
2: To go to a church?
1: I haven't dropped the shekels.
2: But we are going to go to a church today, which is a kind of... A prototype of St. Paul's.
1: St. Stephen's Walbrook, yeah. So I think Wren sort of theorised how he was going to build St. Paul's. So there's a lot of Wren churches. He obviously, he's responsible for rebuilding after the Great Fire of London. And he goes out and builds, how many churches, I don't know. I should know. But that's St Benedict's Wells Church. We'll just carry on down this.
2: But he must have had good patronage if he could theorise St Paul's by building a church.
1: Yeah. Well, he works out how to build the dome. So we'll go in and we'll see this dome. There's a dome. It's St Paul's Dome.
2: So was he doing efficient domes before Italians were doing them? Really?
1: That's a good question.
2: Because they have a lot of domes. Well, so do the Spanish, so does everyone.
1: I guess Wren had to work out how to build it for himself, didn't he? And there it is on the left, St Paul's.
2: And of course there's this nice freshness in the air, because even though it's May, it's quite weird. We've got scarves and jumpers on, but it's been raining, and it's this, I like this.
1: It's clear, isn't it?
2: It's fresh.
1: We would have been, I would have been just throwing the word petrichor around if we were out yesterday. That smell of the ground after that first rain. Not having rain.
2: What's the word?
1: Petrichor, stone.
2: Petrichor.
1: Petri, stone, ichor, blood. Blood of the stones.
2: Petri, ichor.

0: feel very welcoming.
1: Distaff Lane Garden. Ah, okay. Now this is what you could say is a sanctuary.
0: This is amazing, isn't it? With silver birch. But I love this spot. I come here at the weekend, so there's never anybody around because it's obviously an office worker.
1: It's probably packed at lunch with office workers.
0: But the planting's great. It's almost always green here.
1: Yeah, they've thought about that.
0: Yeah, it's a really lovely spot. And these great sprays of silver birch.
1: Probably beautiful in autumn as well.
0: Yeah. So the city. It was a place I'd known when I was young. I'd worked here as a bicycle messenger and had this memory of it. And then years passed and I found it was slipping away from me. I didn't know it anymore. And I thought, I'll come here and try and find something to photograph. And then I picked up a copy of Nairn's London. Are you familiar with this character?
1: Nairn's? No, I know Nairn's Scottish oatcakes.
0: Okay, not quite the same, I don't think. So he's quite a character. He's a bit of a bon viveur. And in the 60s, he's not a trained architect, but he writes about architecture. And he writes this book called Nairn's London, which is an idiosyncratic account of what is good in London's architecture. Gosh, there's a London I wasn't really seeing when I was younger, so I was finding that London of...
1: Because are you from London originally?
0: No, I'm from Gloucestershire.
1: Gloucestershire, that's right.
0: But yeah. I've been here for 49 years, and I was finding the ecclesiastical churches of the City of London, which I, as a sort of 20-something, 30-something, just completely ignored.
1: Right.
0: Because that's what you do when you're that age, I guess.
2: Could be one of your
0: They don't sell alcohol. you know, you can't party there, so what the hell? Yeah. And then returning to it and just kind of being completely enamoured by all these hidden spaces with all these hidden churches tucked away and never having really registered them, so they were invisible to me. To my 20-something, 30-somethingness. Actually, we can walk down and cut round. There's two more churches.
1: And the bell's going, so let's get that.
0: It's annoying, I was able to name them all a couple of years ago and it sort of flows up my head.

0: going on a while.
1: Because you have a microphone and a recording device, one's attention's drawn to it and you start going, that's really beautiful.
0: Yeah. Now it feels silent.
1: It's still resonating. It's lovely. Swan marker.
0: Oh, what's the swan marker? It's a, we should describe it, this being radio. It's a statue, brass statue of a man with a swan at his feet, looking, the swan is looking up at him, and he's dressed in a rather fetching uniform with buttons, a coat with buttons on the cuffs and up the front, and he has a peaked cap on, but it's not of the American kind, and he has breeches and shoes with buckles. So what, just 17th century, would you say, the fashion?
1: Yeah, I guess. The swan is looking at him in the way my dog looks at me when it's feeding time. I don't think a swan would be going, oh, mark me. Did you account for this strange thing he's holding, which I guess
0: and,
1: is...
0: Yeah, and he's holding a rod, which has a sort of a badge-like thing
1: three
0: on
1: barrels,
0: it with three barrels.
1: Three barrels of the swan marker.
0: Three barrels of the swan marker. So he's going to brand the swan with a swan marker?
1: I guess so, yeah.
0: That's some sort of brand?
1: Three barrels of the swan marker. It's like volume two in a trilogy, isn't it?
0: And then there's also, this is a church, but it has a beautiful wrought iron gate with grapes.
1: St. James's garlic hide.
0: Grapevine. St. James's garlic hide.
1: This is garlic hill. Oh, yeah, it is. I'm correct. This is Garlic Hill.
0: Garlic Hill.
1: I don't know what the hive means.
0: Garlic.
1: So there are towers. There are maybe seven towers. And you see them and you don't register the fact that there's no church attached. You just see it in passing, of course. And when you start looking, you realise that they kept the tower because it's a beautiful thing. It's a legacy probably from the Second World War. And then there are ruins and then there are the plaques as well. So there are plaques for... There was a church here in 1347 or something.
0: And yet these churches now are just, they're not really used, are they?
1: I puzzle over this. There are 45 state churches, and some of them get used, and I don't know how they keep them open. They're astonishing. It's such a beautiful thing. I think they're a real robust...
0: And they must be protected.
1: Well, they're protected because, of course, you can't, they'll be listed, I guess.
0: Oh, yeah.
1: And some have a life. But it's how they have a life. I think there's a few that are occupied by a more evangelical version of Christianity. I haven't been able to get into those. There's a couple that maybe are used for as other spaces, but the buildings are retained. And that's the joy of it, is that you walk around... You walk around Mammon, for want of a better word. And there's all these...
0: The square Mammon.
1: Yeah, the square Mammon, very good. We're going to go over there. Close.
0: Well, I mean, that's what's just strange about it, is that in the Square Mammon we have so many churches, and they sell land here by the square inch.
1: Yeah. And what seeing the churches did for me when I became acquainted with them was that I started to see the city as a place, not the city that we associate with the Square Mammon.
0: Yeah.
1: But the city that would have been London. And then you start to read the street names and you realise that this is where this happens, this is where that happens.
0: Well, the street names are amazing. I mean, yeah. This is, we're in Cloak Lane now. Yeah. I mean, they all have a very, what do you say, colloquial kind of common touch.
1: Yeah, yeah, yeah.
0: So College Hill.
1: There's Milk Street.
0: You really feel like
1: Bread Street,
0: this,
1: Milk
0: it's
1: Street.
0: An inhabited place.
1: So you,
0: although now it's all offices.
1: Yeah, but you would go into Milk Street. I wonder what you find there. You go to Bread Street. What do you find there?
0: But this was this the original London settlement?
1: Yeah, this is where London is. There's another church here. And again, I can't remember the darn names of the things.
0: The Indian Eatery.
1: Next to the Indian Eatery is another church. Yeah.
0: Oh, the end there, the grubby one. Yeah, I noticed that a lot of their facades are pretty grubby.
1: Yeah. Well, yeah. They haven't got the resources to clean them up in the same way that buildings that are occupied by...
0: I mean, Barcelona's like, has lots of, in the Gothic Quarter,
1: right.
0: Lots of buildings like that, which I quite like the grime.
1: I've not been to Barcelona. I feel like I can't go there now. Because
0: I feel like you may have missed it.
1: I missed it, yeah. But yeah, I should still
0: pretty impossible
1: it.
0: All year round now.
1: I'm saving myself up for Madrid, the Prada.
0: Ah, yeah, but now the Prada's, that's another thing. I mean, Barcelona, if you're focused on what you're doing, but if you're just going to wander around like most people do,
1: yeah,
0: you just you get caught up in a very nasty kind of locust environment.
1: Leicester Square.
0: Yeah, well, just it's locusts, you know. Okay. Tourists are locusts, yeah, in that, yeah, respect. Yeah, yeah. And I mean, I'm a tourist in a way. We're tourists now, but we're not consuming everything. You know,
1: no, and that's, no. Just that's, here. That's what goes on. So yeah. this is actually extraordinary for the city. There's a commemorative plaque.
0: Commemorative plaque
1: for a church that would have been St. John the
0: St. John the Baptist. Formation of the District Railway.
1: Yeah, I hadn't clocked that. I don't remember that.
0: Is that the District Line?
1: Not the District Line, but just this train line here that would run out into the southeast England.
0: Is this Cannon Street?
1: Yeah. So we're going to sneak up on the side of it. Because the great joy of being in London is that you avoid everybody and you walk around the quiet parts and experience this kind of unfurling of history. So now we have we could go up Walbrook. So if we stand here, the street ahead of us is Walbrook, which is, of course, one of the great lost rivers of London. And if it's flown down, you can see how it flows down to the Thames and breaches there's a pipe there.
0: Dogate Hill? Does that follow the river?
1: So Walbrook starts over in Shoreditch Way.
0: Yeah.
1: And it comes down through the city. It would have come down here. You mentioned St. Mithras earlier. The St. Mithras Temple's just tucked in there. We could walk past.
0: Let's walk past there. We can follow in the footsteps of Ian Sinclair and his mate.
1: So it's the psychogeography of the psychogeographers. And the fountain over here is a riverbed. So this is kind of quoting what would have been the riverbed here.
0: Ah, so is that the river surfaced?
1: Well, it's just it's speaking to it.
0: It's a sculpture.
1: It's what your artists do, isn't it?
0: Well, they do some research, by the looks of it.
1: Hopefully.
0: It's a shame it's not like Brockwell Park, where the Ephra surfaces and then goes back under.
1: Yeah. It's quite a thing, though, isn't it? It's a nice bit of...
0: I've never seen this.
1: Okay. I'm sure there are two of these. There's one on the other side.
0: The city
1: well.
0: Is quite good for public art like this. You just kind of suddenly come across something and...
1: Well, the city of London, this is all new. This was built in the 90s, I guess, maybe the noughties. So much of it has been redone over the years. And that was part of the thing of coming here, was I was losing my connection with the place because it's constantly being remade. I think it's that great philosopher Suggs who says, if you don't like change in London, you shouldn't live here, because London is nothing but change.
0: Yeah.
1: So it's always changing. So you have to reacquaint yourself with the change, otherwise you feel you don't belong here anymore.
0: Let's credit this, because I'm quite impressed if anybody wants to see it, because obviously they can't see it now. It's a tangle of... it's a sculpture, but it's a tangle of roots. Looks like it's suffered terrible erosion. And it's there to symbolise the River Walbrook. Walbrook?
1: Walbrook.
0: Walbrook.
1: It's written on the wall over there.
0: Walbrook, yeah. Okay, Brook. But let's see who did it. There must be a name somewhere. And it is Cristina Iglesias. No relation to Julio. 1956, San Sebastian, Spain. So she's Basque. Forgotten streams, cast bronze, granite water. The artist has taken her inspiration from the ancient Walbrook River, which flowed through the site for hundreds of years, a watercourse during the Roman period. The Walbrook was slowly buried over the ensuing centuries.
1: Nice.
0: It does look fantastic. I wonder how she did it. It looks like it was cast.
1: Is it what? It
0: looks like it's been cast. Because it's bronze. So it's been cast from roots.
1: Yeah.
0: I've covered in the roots in, I would say, fiberglass, resin and fiberglass. But I'm not a sculptor.
1: Not much smiling going on here, is there?
0: No.
1: Mind you, everyone's out there lunch.
0: But that's cities everywhere, really.
1: Yeah, true. And lunch hour mission as well.
0: And so the Romans, because they were the first to settle here, Were they? Well, did they kick someone out?
1: Someone would have been here, I guess, because it's a navigable part of the river, isn't it? So it would have been the first place that would have been navigated, settled.
0: But
1: the Romans are the people who make a city. I think that's probably what's fair to say. So there's historically is the first account of a city, and there the boundary is still very clearly demarcated in places where the wall is visible, but the line of the wall is known, and you can walk the city without a boundary. And then the city grows both within and outside over the next 2,000 years. And I guess it would have ebbed and flowed during that first 1,000 years as the empire pulls back. But then into the second millennium, you're going to see it growing out and out and out, and we end up where we are. So, following the Walbrook. Now, this on the right is St. Stephen Walbrook. And this is often what many people will say this is their favourites in city churches. It's got a Henry Moore. We're going to go inside, it's brilliant. It's got a Henry Moore font in the round. It's got Patrick Heron kneelers around the font. What else is there?
0: Oh.

0: What I don't understand, Ted, is it's 20 to 1, and they're really going for it on that bell. So what's the significance?
1: Not all mysteries are there to be solved.
0: No, clearly.
1: I don't know. But we can see the... If you look back down the river towards the Thames, you can see the way the river would have flown, the Walbrook would have flown down.
0: And would there have been carcasses and heads and hooves? And because one of the rivers was used for Smithfield's meat market, which is almost gone.
1: The Fleet would have been.
0: Oh, it was the Fleet.
1: Well, it's close to the Fleet. It would have been a bigger river.
0: And it was notorious for the stench of dead.
1: Yeah.
0: Dead animals.
1: This would have been a smaller river, I guess. Well, I can figure, because the fleet was navigable from the Thames.
0: So this was probably just human sewage, like we have nowadays.
1: Lovely.
0: Nothing changes.
1: Will we go in here?
0: Yeah, let's go in.
1: This is a bit, for my taste, it's a bit tarted. It's a bit too bright and shiny.
2: Yes, yes. It starts in about two minutes. Yes. Yeah, it's a lovely church.
3: Really lovely. Yeah.
2: Have you been here before?
3: Many times.
2: Have you? All right.
3: But I've been for a couple of years.
2: Yeah.
3: The whole area it is.
2: Yes.
3: And this, of course, is St. Paul's.
2: That's the precursor to St. Paul's. That's right.
3: Yeah.
2: Yes.
3: Got the scaffolding up there.
2: Yes. Yeah.
3: I think it's the better than St. Paul's, to be honest with you, because it's more manageable.
2: Yes. Well, the church was closed last year for, well, actually it was over a year it was closed, and the whole thing was redone and cracking that it appeared was repaired.
3: Maybe that's why it feels different. It feels
2: it should feel lighter.
3: It does feel lighter.
2: Like
3: last time I came, it felt overlit.
2: Oh, really? Ah, oh, it might well have been,
3: But this feels
2: Hello.
3: Nice.
2: Hello. Welcome.
3: How wonderful.
2: Yeah.
3: And I adore the Hindu walls.
2: Yes.
3: It's wonderful, isn't it?
2: Yes.
3: It's a joy. It's great to have the congregation with us.
2: Yeah, that's right.
3: That's how it should be, isn't it?
2: Yeah.
0: It's very nice to have an altar in the middle.
2: Yes, quite different. One of the rectors here, called Chadvara, commissioned that.
0: Che Guevara?
2: Yeah, no, similar. Chadvara.
0: Okay.
2: And he was the person who started the Samaritans. I don't know if you've heard of the charity called Samaritans.
0: I tried to work for them and I realised my limits.
2: Ah, right, okay.
3: This is the first phone, right?
2: And that's the original phone, yes, that he used opening the cabinet.
3: It's a wonderful phone.
2: Yeah.
3: I maybe we should get out of your way and let you get on with your sense.
2: Yeah. Thank you very much. Nice to see you.
3: Thank you.
0: And what's this phone?
3: This is the first phone that the Samaritans would have used.

0: was a full piece of fortuitousness.
1: Yeah, and so that's amazing. The first phone used by the man who established the Samaritans, Che Guevara. Chad Vara.
0: Misheard. Oh, here we go. Chad Vara.
1: Great name.
0: It's brilliant.
1: He was the rector from 53 to 2003, so he had 50 years here in one spot. That's amazing. In St. Stephen, Walbrook.
0: And how old was he when he died then? So maybe he's 75, 80? But this is St. Mary Woolnoth.
1: And this is Hawksmoor.
0: This is Hawksmoor's only city church.
1: Right.
0: The other five, I could give you the list, but it might be a bit
1: painful. Because in those days, designing a church would have been like designing Broadgate or the NatWest Tower or the Shard or something. It's the equivalent, isn't it?
0: Yeah.
1: Because that's where the money was.
0: Yeah.
1: They were the patrons.
0: Yeah. He's a disciple of Wren, and he's got a much more ambitious style. And before we go in there, I'm going to get to use the word.
1: Because you see, if this was Italian, they would have done it in marble.
0: Okay.
1: And it would be, well, of course, the marble's just going to look a lot more beautiful and,
0: it's kind of grubby.
1: Decadent.
0: As you observe it, they're not getting cleaned.
1: No, but when this was, that's the other thing, to look at whether it be old art, buildings, whatever, you got to imagine them clean.
0: Yeah.
1: Which is why they restore paintings, but they haven't restored this.
0: So Nairn describes the interior of this church as being like being inside the mind of a man on mescal. Should we go inside?
1: Have you got any on you?
0: Always carry.
1: Let's just eat the worm, shall we?

0: John Newton and the Abolitionist Movement, 1725, born in Wapping.
1: Amazing Grace. The author's Amazing Grace.
0: He's the author of Amazing Grace. He was involved with the slave trade, but then he pivoted and realized the evils of his ways, and then publicized the horrors of it through a drawing of a slave ship loaded up with its cargo, and that was influential in the abolitionist movement. And the date I remember is 1788, because it did take around 40 years. It actually started off with seven men who met in a pub in 1792, I think, and they just said, this is just intolerable. But I can't remember their names, but it was they were the original activists. And Wilberforce was a liberal politician who swept in and took all the credit and did very little of the hard graft.
1: That's my kind of politician.
0: It's them all over, yeah.
1: Stick it around a couple more and we're going to end up in my favourite church.
0: And here we go, Change Alley.
1: Got any?
0: Change Alley. Now I'm thinking of the current government.
1: And this could have been recorded at any point in the past 7 years.
0: Yeah, Change Alley.
1: So the space back in St Mary Woolnoth is a perfect cube. So the idea is that you're in this perfect space.
0: What, that church we were just in?
1: Yeah. So it measures in all three dimensions the same this way.
0: Why is it a perfect cube?
1: Because that's obviously what Hawksmoor wanted. Oh, to evoke sort of in my reading of it, to evoke as kind of a...
0: But maybe it was because if he was a disciple of Wren with his perfectly circular dome, which we should mention for people who don't know, in St Paul's, they have the famous Whispering Wall, which if you stand on the wall of the dome and whisper, the sound passes around and it comes back to you like a boomerang. Here's a bit of Empire, Bengal Court.
1: Yeah, we're going to go to here.
0: And look at this alleyway. This alleyway's a metre.
1: Is that 3 feet wide? 4 feet wide?
0: Well, that's imperial. Let's get on to metric.
1: 4.3. We've got a couple of boozers down here.
0: And these great, great city pubs. Look at this one. The Georgian Vulture. Even the name. Jamaica Winehouse.
1: Yeah.
0: See, more. There's definitely some Empire. There's some businesses around here connected to Empire. First coffee house in the reign of Pasqua Rosie's head. But who was Pasqua Rosie?
1: What coffee was like in those days? Do you think it was strong?
0: Well, coffee was the drink.
1: But was it strong? Would they all be speeding and being clever?
0: What, like we are now?
1: Yeah. Just speeding.
0: Just speeding, not let's hold the clever, I think, yeah. Being ambitious there. I'm sure, because caffeine, as in tea, that's the addictive component.
1: St. Michael's.
0: But tea was because of India.
1: Sadly, it's closed. I wanted to show you something in here, but never mind.
0: What were you going to show me?
1: There's a pelican. I didn't know this symbolism. There's a pelican being pecked by its children for the blood, which is a metaphor for Christ giving his life, for giving his blood.
0: Christ as a pelican?
1: That's how I understood them.
0: Right, I've never seen Christ embodied
1: as
0: a pelican.
1: No, but it's symbolic of that relationship.
0: I guess, Christ wasn't a pelican in the story that I know.
1: Yeah, but come on, man. You've got to open yourself up.
0: But if we were birds, we might consider Christ, our Christ, as a pelican, if we were birds.
1: Yeah, baby pelican. Pelican something, I don't know. Pelican crossing now. Baby pelicans.
0: No, you're really going for it. Pelican crossing.
1: No, pelican something.
0: Let's just pretend we're birds, and that pelican is our Christ. That's perfectly feasible.
1: So we're going to circle round. So there are two churches right on top of each other here, and you kind of go around the block and you get to see them from different perspectives. I like their good coffee sign. Maybe that should be outside.
0: And it looks like a South London "Where were you when this murder happened?" sign. God, it's a long Michael's. Lunch break. Ever since we've been here, people have been walking around with takeouts.
1: Yeah.
0: Maybe that's what they do all day. Nobody works.
1: That's actually, it's some sort of like Terry Gilliam-inspired Brazil-like mountains.
0: So we are right in the heart of the city here.
1: This is the
0: There's the NatWest Tower.
1: Bishop Gate going up, yeah.
2: Bishop's Gate.
1: Minuscule NatWest Tower, once the tallest building in the city, now a minnow. And for decades, literally, I'd go past this building, never knowing what it was.
0: You either need a guide or you really need to have your eyes open, because you can walk past...
1: That's St Michael's in the distance, 50 metres away.
0: Yeah.
1: And on our right, St Peter's. Yeah, as you say, you can walk past.
0: But it's these churches are so close to each other.
1: Yeah.
0: Well, what was it like?
1: It was busy. There were lots of people living here. And it's hard for us to get our heads around.
0: But, I mean, churches like 50 metres apart, did they need them?
1: I remember with such clarity, I came here one day, I found this square, this church, looked up, saw number 8 going up, and it was really cloudy, it was mild and cloudy, and I suddenly fell in love with the whole thing. It was so evocative, the juxtaposition of these churches with, what was the expression? The square mammon.
0: Yeah.
1: Yeah. I knew these alleys were here, but I'd never had cause to come in here, and I started reading this brilliant, can't recommend it enough book, Nairn's London, and it just opens up all these strange little places. It was written two generations ago in the 60s.
0: Yeah, you said, and it's so it's still around, you can get it.
1: You can get it, it's still in publication, and the joy of it is a lot of this stuff isn't here anymore. So you get this lovely slippage between a London that is here and a London that isn't. And it's a guide to what's good in London's architecture.
0: Oh.
1: It's idiosyncratic. My man liked to drink, shall we say. He did some telly, you can see him on the telly, he's brilliant. He's a bit like, I can't think of a comparison.
0: Scottish?
1: No, I think, you know what, I think he might be a Kiwi.
0: Okay, well, so am I, and I have a Scottish name, so.
1: There you go, yeah.
0: A lot of them went out there, for religious reasons, actually.
1: Okay.
0: Because the Church of England was persecuting the Church of Scotland.
1: Right.
0: So they thought, sod that, let's go as far away as we can.
1: Couldn't get any further.
0: Yeah.
1: And then he dies quite early from probably a bit too much of the sauce. But he's got a guy to Paris, and I want to go to Paris and discover his Paris, which obviously is no longer there.
0: Yeah.
1: But that, the charm of finding something that's no longer there is kind of...
0: So were you looking for remnants, for clues?
1: With the Nairn's London?
0: Yeah.
1: I think I was just looking for someone to guide me through something, and I just suddenly discovered these alleys and these churches, because they wouldn't have been part of the London that I would have ever occupied, even then.
0: And the photographs you do, like you were talking about the photographs going through all the postcodes of London.
1: Uh-huh.
0: How many are there?
1: 121 postcodes in the London postal district.
0: And so you're taking at least one picture in each postcode.
1: Well, as you know, you never get a good one first of all. So I'm just wandering around. I'm mapping them onto a web page, and then I can use a bit of fancy code to select my favourite one from each postcode. There's about 600 pictures on that website at the moment, but I'm not even done. I've probably done about 70 of the postcodes, but not all of them are good enough. So I'm going to have to go around again and again until I'm happy with what I've got. It's a Sisyphean task, isn't it? Really, it's like doing the Humber Bridge. Although they've got a robot to do that now, so maybe it isn't.
0: It's a Scottish one, Firth of Forth.
1: Yeah. Is it that?
0: Okay. Yeah. Well, it's probably more than one.
1: They're all big bridges.
0: Metal bridges. The problem is the material. It's iron and it rusts.
1: Okay.
0: Yeah. Yeah. So it's just it's good. That really is genuinely a job for life.
1: Yeah.
0: And AI is not going to be able to paint bridges anytime soon.
1: Well, it's a robot. They've got robots doing it now, though. Or the paint's better. There isn't this metaphor of like constantly repainting the bridge.
0: Yeah, the paint could be better. Yeah, that could be one thing. I think getting a robot to paint, perhaps in China, but certainly not here. We're a long way off from that. The postcodes.
1: Mm.
0: So you're assembling. You've done 70, and you're more or less, and you want to assemble them all.
1: Yeah.
0: And are you, when you take a photograph, say, let's talk about where we are now. Do you try and make a photograph that's really emblematic of that postcode, or just
1: no? I feel it's what I feel.
0: So it's to do with your experience there.
1: Yeah, I let myself get on a bit of a drift. I'm going to get a bit into psychogeography. I derive, is that the right word? Just get on a bit of a flow, and whatever arrives, you photograph it.
0: Yeah, you've got to be open.
1: Yeah, and that walking, that kind of, that, you know, being a flaneur. I've just ticked off all the boxes now, haven't I?
0: You have, yeah.
1: That's okay. Then we haven't got to mention it again. De Boer, yeah, got a gui. But just floating around, and I think I was alluding to it earlier, for me it's kind of, it's almost inhabiting a state of childhood grace as well, where I would wander around as a kid. Yeah. But it's just fine. And then there's a, I think if you are walking around, you're asking questions, why is all this here? What's this doing? And this place of all places, you know, this is really hard to understand what's happening here, but great evil is done, no doubt. Amongst other things. Money hidden away, money tucked away, because they're managing a lot of fortunes here. The stock market, yeah, but they also
0: manage money. They invented it and they perpetuated, yeah. And it is the world capital of money laundering. There's a great book called Treasure Island.
1: Yes, yeah.
0: You read it?
1: I read it, yeah.
0: I can't remember the writer.
1: Sheldrake.
0: 2015.
1: Nicholas Sheldrake, is it?
0: No, that's the mushroom guy. It is Nicholas somebody. Yeah. It is Nicholas. You got halfway
1: Sanders?
0: There.
1: Sanders? No, that's the ecstasy.
0: But Treasure Islands, and it's something that always bothered me, but only in the recesses of my mind, about how is this country... How is Britain like the fifth biggest economy in the world? Because when you live here, you're constantly thinking, wow, the other countries must be really badly off if this is number five.
1: Yeah.
0: And then this guy, Treasure Islands, he points out, well, it's because of the offshore banks and its services, all illicit money or money that people want to hide.
1: Yeah.
0: And
1: yeah.
0: The city of London is the center of it. It's the nerve center. And all the offshore islands, which they kept on after the demise of the empire.
1: British Virgin Islands, etc.
0: Yeah, Jersey, so on. And it's funny because America, who was supposed to, they are the most capitalist country on the planet, they actually copied the British. Nicholas Shackson, well done. And Delaware.
1: Yeah, Delaware is
0: tax haven.
1: It's incredible, isn't it? It's like, what?
0: But they copied the British. Yeah. And that's how this country has maintained its economic status. Money laundering,
1: managing wealth, vast amounts.
0: But secret wealth.
1: Secret wealth.
0: Because the city of London is like the Vatican, isn't it?
1: Yeah.
0: It's a state within a state.
1: Has its own police force.
0: And it's untouchable. You can't.
1: When I was doing this project, about four visits in one day, this very cheerful copper came up to me and just started chatting to me. Oh yeah, what are you doing? Blah blah blah. And I was like, oh, I'm doing this. Yeah, I was very excited because I was really enthusiastic about what I was doing. And I kind of felt like I was just being given a passover by a dark malevolent force. So just kind of, they obviously clocked me wandering around the city with my camera over a period of visits.
0: Yeah.
1: And they just came to see what I was about, and then they never bothered me again.
0: Oh, he's working, yeah.
1: Yeah, yeah, I'm doing the thing.
0: Well, I don't blame him for that. He's doing his job.
1: Yeah,
0: he did it politely. He didn't, like, arrest you first and then decide whether you were guilty or not.
1: And I was very polite with him, and we had a good laugh about something or other. It was
0: nice.
1: But there was a sense of being surveyed,
0: which
1: is fine. You're always surveyed.
0: Well, I remember in the 90s, the Ring of Steel.
1: Yes.
0: And I had a car then, so I used to be stopped. And not personally, but anybody would be stopped at the Ring of Steel and checked, because the IRA were bombing this place.
1: Yes.
0: I can't remember that one. Is it Bishopsgate?
1: There are two. There are two bombs, which is confusing because they're very close. One is on...
0: one near Liverpool Street.
1: Yeah, one is just here.
0: Yeah.
1: And one of the churches, one of the beloved churches, got blasted. And the name is... I mean, like, it's 1 minute's walk from here, two minutes walk. And then the other place is... over the back of Leadenhall, the old one, it's the old Commercial Union building at One Undershaft, and that I've got some. That was a kind of very Mies van der Rohe type building, and it got blasted out all the windows. I've got photographs from the time. Yeah. Let's walk to our final destination. I think the joy is that all these great places are so close to each other. You can really get around it fast.
0: Well, I mean, the churches, you can. When you get to one, you can see another one in the distance. That's how close they are.
1: Yeah.
0: See, I've never got my bearings around the city.
1: No, it's difficult. It's really difficult.
0: It is, yeah. It's quite maze-like, isn't it?
1: Yeah, that's the joy of it. That's what I like.
0: Yeah.
1: I like this space of losing yourself. That was what I kind of really enjoyed with Edmund King and Martin, was that you become lost. And in losing yourself, are you ready for this? And in losing yourself, one becomes found.
0: Well... When I've had time, that's exactly what I've done. I've just wandered around, and it's nice to be lost because not get anxious, because I think we're so used to having to get from A to B, and when we get lost, we get anxious, understandably.
1: Yeah.
0: But it's good to let go of that.
1: Actually, we're going to visit another church I forgot about. This is St. Clement's, as in the nursery rhyme.
0: And which goes?
1: Yeah, I knew that was going to happen.
0: Well, you
1: yeah, I know.
0: You walked
1: know.
0: Into I'm that, Ted.
1: The listeners can, both of them can fill it. So this was really hard to photograph because it's really difficult to get a bead on it.
0: This is St. Clement is cheap.
1: Yeah, and this is...
0: And it's an imprint church. Imprint, is that a certain brand of Christianity?
1: Yeah.
0: It looks very corporate.
1: Yeah,
0: I mean, they've paid a marketing company to design that.
1: But trying to remember the nursery rhyme from which St. Clement speeches, it'll come in a minute. These things that seem so strong in your mind when you're young and then they fade. There's a little yard.
0: Well, it's quite a long time now since we were young.
1: Speak for yourself.
0: Yeah, I knew you were going to say that.
1: Of course.
0: No, I like hanging around young people like you, Ted. It makes me feel young.
1: Yeah, I think that's great. I love the back of it.
0: Yeah, it's clean as well. Because that shows it's all the traffic that makes them filthy.
1: Yeah, yeah.
0: Because there's no traffic in this little courtyard. And it's a very lonely space because I don't think anyone can access it. But there's a little table and there's a couple of tombs. And some very old headstones that are totally illegible now. William Morris.
1: Hoping to find a date. Can't see one. To the, don't know.
0: And you just think, well, if that could be 17th century. So under that tree, there will be a coffin. It's amazing that somebody buried there, all it's 300-400 years later is still here.
1: It's so difficult to imagine this vast complex as being a city of a few thousand souls once upon a time. And everyone would have just lived in this small area and that would be that. It's
0: and the river would have been
1: paramount.
0: A kind of major part of life.
1: Yeah.
0: And not just the rivers, but all the tributaries which are now all covered up. Haven't seen any damage by German bombs.
1: Oh, there are. Actually, we're going to see German bomb damage any moment. Actually,
0: I wouldn't feel complete if we didn't see some German bomb damage. Let's not call it a piazza. We're not in Italy. Is it a patio? A square? It's a square.
1: Patio.
0: It's a square. It's a yard.
1: It's a yard. Abchurch yard.
0: Abchurch yard. It's very nice.
1: I think I like to pull down that Italian reference, but sadly this building now on the east side that's gone up, it's stolen all the light.
0: Where all this noise is emanating from.
1: And all the light has been taken
0: away. Shall we retreat into the church?
1: Yeah. I'm so jealous. See the pelican.
0: Ah, that's the pelican.
1: There's a bigger version in St. Michael's.
0: Ah, so there's another pelican.
1: Yeah.
0: So it's the pelican is the avian god.
1: Well, I wouldn't quite put it like that, but something or other. This Reredos is by, I'm going to get it wrong, but I'll have a stab at it, Grinling Gibbons. So the Reredos is this great surround in the back of the, behind the altar.
0: Beautiful carved wood, like the pulpits.
1: Yeah.
0: Beautiful carved wood.
1: Really,
0: I wonder what kind of wood it is.
1: And then?
0: 1666. He was born in 1666. So George Fellows, citizen and hand
1: crafts.
0: Haberdashery of London, who was of this parish.
1: And you've got this beautiful ceiling with Yahweh.
0: Oh, with a dome with a fresco.
1: And Yahweh in the middle.
0: Yahweh in Hebrew.
1: Yeah.
0: I wonder how that got there. In gold leaf, no less.
1: Mm-hmm.
0: There's quite a lot of gold leaf around here.
1: Why I like this is because it's quite... It has all the kind of charm of a slightly faded English country church. It's a bit tatty, but that's the charm of it. And then the light is really good.
0: But it's very small. I mean, there's only like 5 rows of pews. I take it that you don't kneel in a Church of England church.
1: Guess not.
0: Because there's no kneeling. They don't suffer. Obviously. Not in the same way.
1: They suffer.
0: Oh, yes, yeah. Suffer. There's some suffering, I'm sure.
1: And this great pulpit off to the side.
0: Yeah, that is pretty good. I mean, I wouldn't mind getting up there and saying a few things.
1: Putting the words to rights. Hmm? Putting the words to rights.
0: Yeah. But it must be wonderful at night here.
1: Yeah.
0: With the gold kind of showing through the shadows.
1: And these great windows, and the windows in this dome as well, bringing more light in.
0: Yeah, and the sunshine. And the avian goddess, the pelican, would glow in the dark.
1: I think we need to do a bit of Wikipedia on the alien goddess.
0: Yeah, well, there's nothing like imagination, you know? And there's lions here as well, rather underfed lions, sitting on the front pulpit. I don't understand that the lion is such a common image in this country, and lions are hardly native.
1: It's the
0: Somebody must have brought lions here, and they stuck.
1: It's your imperial legacy, isn't it?
0: But this is...
1: predates.
0: This is way before empire, isn't it?
1: Yeah, I guess. But the imagery of the lion would have been... The monarch summoning the forces of nature to their side.
0: Yeah.
1: The lion.
0: And yet the Lion of Judah is apart from being biblical, it's also very Rastafarian. So...
1: Yes.
0: The legend? The legend of the pelican feeding its young with its own blood symbolizes self-sacrifice and charity, often associated with Christ's sacrifice for humanity. This imagery has been used in Christian art and literature to represent Jesus nourishing believers and the avian goddess that all birds worship on the 5th of September every year.
1: That's AI.
0: See, I was right. But I mean, I wouldn't have noticed it was a pelican. Is this our final destination?
1: Yeah, I think so. The lions are undernourished, aren't they? The lion.
0: Yeah, their rib cages are sticking out.
1: Whereas the unicorn clearly gets a decent diet.
0: Well, that's probably because there were no zebras for them to catch in London.
1: That's true.
0: So, you know.
1: Very true.
0: They weren't very well fed.
1: It could be the only lion that they had to work off was kept in the zoo. Could be, it didn't have enough nutrition.
0: So, Ted.
2: So now we're going down a narrow alleyway, which is
0: some mysteries. Are there to be solved, or maybe not?
1: There's a few mysteries for sure.
0: Yeah, there are some remaining mysteries, but that's what keeps us curious, isn't it? Yeah. So actually, I'm going to just turn the fan off because it's making some noise. It is very hot in here.
1: The fan is on. And God, it's
0: off.
1: Really hot.
0: Yeah, it is. And we're heading for another heat wave, I believe. Speaking of heat, do you know where Samuel Pepys hid his Parmesan?
1: No.
0: That's not a euphemism either.
1: Parmesan close?
0: No. Matthew, who it turned out we both knew, who I bumped into as a church watcher in the church with the pelican avian goddess.
1: St. Mariab Church.
0: St. Mariab Church. He informed me that Samuel Pepys he buried his Parmesan during the Great Fire. So he was ahead of the game. And I didn't realise that Parmesan had such value in 1666.
1: But completely unknown to me.
0: Yeah.
1: Yeah.
0: And he also showed me some, he said he might listen in, hopefully he is. He showed me some graffiti from kids in the church. And there was another bit we couldn't access, but the graffiti was little drawings of witches, which I guess in the 17th century,
1: that old? The graffiti's that old?
0: Yeah.
1: Wow,
0: and that's kind of naughty graffiti was you draw a witch on the wall, you know. It sort of makes sense, doesn't it?
1: Yeah, sure.
0: Yeah, yeah. And now you're going to you have an excerpt from your wonderful guidebook that that you've used.
1: There's a lovely little conclusion to his preface here, which I thought would be nice to give you an overview of what the book is, and you'll either like it or you won't. So he says, finally, as the object selected will make quite clear, the book has no barriers. I just don't believe in the difference between high and lowbrow, between aristocracy and working class, between fine art and fine engineering. All are tilting horses erected by paper men because they can't or daren't recognise the golden thread of true quality. This book is a record of what has moved me between Uxbridge and Dagenham. My hope is that it moves you too.
0: Oh, between Uxbridge and Dagenham, because that's neither place is particularly appealing if you've ever been there, but it's everything that in between.
1: I was in Uxbridge recently and it isn't very appealing.
0: No,
1: it's okay, it's got a nice canal, the Grand Union Canal rolls up the side of
0: that's
1: it.
0: That's true, West London's good for canals, Is there any other little snippet you can pull out from Nairns?
1: I think listening back to me wittering to you for an hour in London made me remember that it was the alleys. So we're going to have a little chat. Roger Ebert describes our man Nairn as an exquisite writer, elegant. Of all people, Roger Ebert.
0: He's a film critic.
1: Yeah, American, yeah. Chicago or New York film critic. So he really lauds his writing. So this is a little bit longer, but we'll just go with it. Cornhill Alleys, it begins. The space between Cornhill and Lombard Street is the only part of the city where the sequence of alleys really works as an alternative to the diesel-choked streets instead of being no more than a convenient shortcut. The best entry is through Ball Court next to 39 Cornhill. There are notices pointing to Simpson's Tavern, but better than any notice is the low front of the tavern itself giving a come-on from the end of the court. The restaurant here is one of the old school, dark ceilings, dark woodwork, marble top tables, high back seats and polished brass. Beyond the alley slips away to one side and joins another. This is officially Castle Court, unofficially the high street of this car-free village running parallel to Cornhill, weaving in and out of lavatory bricks and pompous pilasters, and always full of people, even in its most bewildering twists and turns. There is no quaint survival. Behind St. Michael Cornhill is its marketplace, the churchyard, apparently 100 miles away from the street, where you can sit quietly, surrounded by offices, the Jamaica bars, a good city wine house, and the thundering Bach-like variation on Magdalene Tower, which Hawksmoor provided for St. Michael in 1718.
0: Fantastic. And he also did one about Paris, which you're going to go to Paris?
1: Yeah, that's the plan.
0: Yeah, and the great thing about it is reading things described that are no longer there, so you have to imagine them, which is my kind of guidebook.
1: Yeah, yeah.
0: So we only have a couple of minutes left, Ted. Thank you very much for coming in.
1: Hopefully
0: we can do this again. And just to mention your website, because you're a photographer as well, and your photographs are on teddave.com?
1: teddave.org.
0: teddave.org.
1: That's where you can start. There's a lot of stuff.
0: And I woke up in the middle of the night... I don't know, it's not a vision, is it, when you hear something, but I woke up and heard something, and I believe it was the Pelican Avian Goddess chant, so I'm just going to play...
1: Of course.

Hello, you're listening to Rock 4, the French music show on Resonance FM. My name's David McKenna, and that was a recent single by Butter Bullets and Samir Ahmad called Ski de Fond. And generally, as I think I've mentioned before, I have to steer away from tracks with swearing in it, even if it's in French, because we might have French speakers listening who could be offended, which is fair enough. So I've done my own clean version of that, and I may do that more in the future, actually, so I can play a bit more rap stuff on the show that I really like. Next up, the Born Bad record label always brings us some interesting, fascinating reissues. They've got two out currently. One is complete recordings. There's a punk band called Guilty Razors from Paris, who existed sort of between 75 and 78, I think. So a very short period. They managed to put out 145 and an album. And this is from that first and only 45. It's called Hurt and Noises.

So two reissues on the Born Bad label. Firstly, as mentioned, Guilty Razors, and after that it was Mar Vista, who originally opened their 2024 compilation Kiosque d'Orphée, and that was the name of a place in Paris where you could go and get your vinyl pressed up. So it was, these are private press recordings, and Born Bad decided to put out the full album Vision of Sodalier, which was released in 76, and Mar Vista with a duo of Claude Cuvelier and Jean Scovron, who are from Lille, and taken from that album, the track was The Black Sun Shines Today. Now here's a brand new one from Felicia Atkinson.

0: You've just been listening to Bamayo Yende, who is the boss of Parisian label Boucan Records. His new album is Apothicaire Corazon, and that is All About You, featuring Helen Dyland, who's all over the place at the moment, in a good way, and Faye Sapienta. And before that, it was, of course, Felicia Atkinson, who has got a new album called Sans Visage, and that was Sans Visage 1. Now, this is a new one from Alexandre Moreau, who goes by the name Van Troppé, which is his one-man experimental neo-psychedelic project. He's from Paris originally, based in Athens now. The album is called Berries, and this is Ball of Leisure.
1: Hello, Mo. J'espère que tu vas bien et que tu n'as pas trop chaud en la ville d'Athènes. Je t'embrasse fort.

Lovely crunchy noise from Van Tropez. And that's pretty much it for this week. The final track comes courtesy of bassist and composer Fred Palem and his orchestra Le Sacre du Tampin. They've got an album out in October, which is a tribute to the legendary composer François de Roubaix. The first single is a version of his piece Avant Evrard. This is the radio edit, which is fine, and this is the radio. I hope you enjoy it. Thanks very much for listening, and I'll be back next week with more from the French Fringes.

0: You're listening to Resonance FM live from the London studio. I'm Joanna Penso and this is Come Digest With Me. Over 10 episodes, I'll be investigating the internal mechanics of our digestive systems through sound, speaking with an eclectic mix of guests about their work, dietary requirements and relationship to food. Each Friday, stethoscope microphones will reveal the internal acoustics, from mastication to enzymatic hydrolysis, as we make our way through Friday night dinner. This week, I am super excited to be digesting with Banu Çiçektuğlu from Turkey, who finds herself between music, sound art, installations and research, using music production and DJing as an artistic tool for activism. She's been invited to share her installations and exhibitions all over Europe, the US, and Africa. Her work uses multi-channel video, analog synthesis, light, field recordings, sculpture, large textile installations, and weaving to explore feminist and queer sonic methodologies where the female migrant body is present. She believes in the political possibility of sound and music, which she utilizes as an empowerment tool for minority groups, with an emphasis on BIPOC and LGBTQI plus communities. So Banu has played renowned Berlin clubs such as Bergen and OHM, along with touring major European and world venues like, help me out with the pronunciation of...
1: Tbilisi, the Bassiani in Tbilisi, yes. And Modular in Cape Town,
0: yes.
1: Or maybe the Edge.
0: Just in Rio.
1: In Rio, it just happened.
0: Amazing. Banu's work has been awarded one of the top albums of 2022 by DJ Mag and received critical acclaim from other publications such as Clock Magazine. She's won numerous fellowships for her work, including a residency for young music producers in Namibia called Electric Desert, great name. She's also a resident at Refuge Worldwide Radio in Berlin. Banu, thank you so much for joining us today on Resonance.
1: Thank you. Thank you for the invitation. It's perfect to meet you in person.
0: In person, yeah, for sure. So when we first met, we were actually both speaking on a panel at In the Field 2, which was a symposium on field recording, and our panel was called Bodies, Care and Ghosts, curated by Hannah Kemp Welsh. You were presenting your project at the time, Pink Noise, which has inspired the menu for today. Can you tell us a bit about this project?
1: Yeah, okay, so as it's pink, I think the decision of the name, it was definitely to kind of draw attention for the fundings. So it's a really interesting project because it didn't start as an art project. Like, it was just a personal, very personal journey.
0: Okay.
1: It's the story of my fighting against the HPV, mm-hmm. And I was in the second stage, which was changing the cervical cells, and so that's basically the story of me fighting against HPV, and I can explain, of course, more in detail, but it was more like me. Trying to understand what's happening in my body, mm-hmm. because it's a virus that I don't really see, right? But that virus making changes on my body, and I was already, of course, being in the sonic question of like embodied listening, deep listening, and just ask to myself really, what is practically listening oneself, and then I do my own microphones, and I was having fun with trying out different materials, and back then I was using a lot with latex. Mm. So I recorded inside the vagina.
0: Which sounds amazing.
1: during 6 months, not knowing that it's going to become an installation.
0: Okay.
1: That's the story behind it. And it's not, as I said, like the pink noise. It's definitely not the pink noise, I guess, the sound-wise. It was just drawing attention to the project and the fundings. At the end, we didn't really get it. But, and then it stayed like that, the name of the project.
0: Yeah.
1: Yeah. And I liked the color pink. So
0: I think it's a beautiful piece, and I remember sitting there listening to it for the first time and kind of being flabbergasted. I think my jaw was on the floor. I was really excited about hearing how strong that heartbeat was and how wet, of course, everything was sounding. And we'll play a little bit of Pink Noise a little bit later on. So, Banu, there's a commonality between both of us on work, and you kind of were hinting to it just there when you were talking about Pink Noise, which was that we talk about listening to the body or listening to the gut a lot in kind of like in health and in mental health as well. But this, both of our practices are encouraging an active acoustic listening to the body as a kind of grounding and understanding our own bodies a little bit better, and maybe other people's too. Through this process of making Pink Noise, even before you knew it would become an installation, did you find that you kept going back to press record again and again, and it was kind of helping you somatically understand what was happening in your body at that time?
1: So the understanding situation, it was the just beginning of the pandemic, and I think lack of information, the language barrier when I was back then wasn't really really controlling German language. So that was, of course, I was understanding, but I wasn't like really fully understanding what's happening. What's the, like, the, I would only know what was the next step, but like not really deep into the information. And we can talk later on the, also the healthcare system and all of those things. So, what I mean, I basically, and then I was in a, you know, having a lot of like family problems in a toxic relationship, watching this like, I always say that, but like watching this like relationship advices on YouTube, and everybody said that I need to take some time for myself and just like be away from the relationship. So I was just like, okay, Tuesdays and Thursdays, 1 hour, I'm gonna, you know, meditate with my own body sound.
0: Beautiful.
1: And that's a process. And then I didn't, when I think about it or plan it, I didn't really, when you, you know, when you act on it, it's different because it's a process. Then you need to clean, hygiene, and then, you know, find the best way to lie down, because you need to lie down and not really move. So the mic is inside, and then the connected to the recorder. And then from the recorder, I'm listening myself while recording. I'm listening. It's both control, because so then I can hear, but at the same time I'm trying to be relaxed and just like, you know, only focusing on that listening. And I don't know, like it's, I think when you really research and think about sonically, and you realize that like silence not really exist, right? Like there is no I guess I just like really trying out this, like silent doesn't exist, but how, if we can create some sort of a rhythm that it even becomes almost a silence, you know? So that was like helping me a lot, like putting me on the, you know, in a calm state.
0: That makes sense.
1: Yeah.
0: That makes a lot of sense to me. And this work also deals with being an immigrant female navigating healthcare system. How did you see these interlinking themes of intimacy and precarity unfolding in the work? So what's your process? I guess you've spoke to that a little bit already. Do you work with material and see what comes out of it? Or do you have a clear idea of your themes and intentions before you begin making? I guess with Pink Noise, you didn't know that you would.
1: No, I wasn't. It's like solely like personal experience, and I think I got lucky to find or meet the best creator for that show. It was a solo exhibition in one of the Berlin's oldest galleries and public gallery, and free to enter. And I think it was the very good institution for that, because it was like very accessible in terms of, you know, if you are able to hear, of course. There was no visuals. The only visuals were, it was a storefront, and during summer for 5 months, the colors changes because we had covered the whole storefront with the pink foyer.
0: Cool.
1: And so that the room, the inside the room was changing all the time.
0: I see.
1: And there was like a pink carpet with the pink pillows. So basically the audience is like invited to just like relax and listen.
0: Yes.
1: It's in 15 minutes in the loop. So yeah, I think with Pink Noise, yes, I did not think about it. And I did, the only thing that I think, because it's hours of recording, it's during 6 months.
0: Mm.
1: So I need to like edit in a way, just like cutting and
0: yes,
1: mixing them two pieces together. But other than that, there's no like a post-production on it.
0: Okay.
1: Yeah, but I guess and most of the other work, definitely it's related to the daily life and my life. And coming back to the question of the migrant body, so when I arrived to Berlin, it's like, you know, it's very represented as like sex positive and, you
0: okay,
1: know, open-minded,
0: yeah,
1: and this. And I have really, I think I am really lucky to meet great people to work on that. That I'm not only thinking that it's so crazy, because I don't think that it's for everyone.
0: Mm.
1: It's like a cis gay man that is, you know, able to get into information, but then the rest is basically very, you know, very oppressed and very conservative in a way.
0: Mm-hmm.
1: And then I had like my gynecologist when I was monogamous relationship, everything was fine, and that monogamous relationship ended, and then I got the, you know, HPV situation. My relationship with the gynecologist also changed, but as he was like following the status of my other years and also the pandemic, so there was no way for me to change that person. And I've been criticized, and because HPV mainly transmitted to sexually, it can be anyway.
0: Mm-hmm.
1: And also it's a virus that most of us have it.
0: Yeah.
1: It just catches you when your weakest time and your bodies cannot fight anymore. And then there it gets in a different way, you know, like mm-hmm. it changes the cells and so on. And that was, I think, why it became an artwork was the reason that I wanted to have, you know, I wanted to share this experience, thinking there's a lot of people having the same situation.
0: Yeah.
1: And maybe they don't have that platform to share, or they have not so much of a network to get in, you know, get into the information, because it wasn't only, so it was, you know, a sound installation during 5 months, and then there was several activations and workshops, talks about sexual health, you know, migrants and information and so on. Yeah.
0: Amazing.
1: Yeah.
0: Such a beautiful project. For our first course, so the whole menu is inspired by Banu's work, this particular installation, Pink Noise. And our first course is a pink grapefruit and watercress salad. What do you think?
1: I want to eat.
0: Yeah, okay, well, you may dig in.
1: I'm starting.

0: Banu, how was that?
1: I don't know what you hear, but it's delicious.
0: I heard quite a lot of belly gargles.
1: Hope it's also sound delicious.
0: Yes. Your second solo exhibition was in 2024 called Oral Flesh, which I'd also like to ask you about, which looked into memory and pain being held in the body. Mm-hmm. You investigated this through sound once more, transforming the gallery space at GAC
1: mm-hmm.
0: into the interior of the body, making hand-knitted and stitched works of female body parts, intertwining audio cables representing veins. What was the starting mm-hmm. point for this piece of work?
1: Yeah, so when I finished Pink Noise, I thought it's done with me and with my body. But then something else came out. So I've been diagnosed with endometriosis, chronic endometriosis, and which was a very late diagnosis, though. I was 36. Yeah. And I, from the very young age, I had like very painful menstruation pain. But it's never been validated. Mm-hmm. Like every doctor, everybody was like, it's normal. And then it's normalized for me. Like I thought, that's a pain that I have to deal with it. But after the, I think it's like when you get age and then, you know, it started to, like maybe it was before one day that I'm like totally, I can't function. Mm-hmm. But then it's, and the lot, like before the diagnosis, like the 3 days or 4 days, like I was not functioning because it was very much painful. I was taking so much medication. For ease the pain, and I even been prohibited to take more ibuprofen. Yeah, exactly. Because I was
0: so
1: damaging.
0: You reached the limit.
1: Exactly,
0: basically.
1: Because I got to learn that it's very very strong medicine. Mm-hmm. That it's also can damage your other organs. Like so the doctor saw something in the kidney, so it's like, what are you doing, you know? Because I didn't have, like, I'm like, yeah, I don't know, are you taking like regularly something? I'm like, I'm taking painkiller and ibuprofen like every month. He's mm-hmm. like, no, you're not taking that anymore. So anyway, so it's finally I've been diagnosed because my menstruation didn't stop at one point and I had to go to a specialist. Mm-hmm. And then I immediately had to get an operation because they were like very big. It became like a tumor.
0: Wow.
1: Inside and outside of the uterus. Mm-hmm. And I had, in order to save, and I'm still like 36, in order to save the uterus, so I had to take a C-section operation. So, which means when you give a birth, you have different hormones to, you know, recover faster, but I didn't have that situation. Yeah. So my recovery was very long. So, which meant I'm stuck in the studio. And and then I did the whole, you know, I worked on the whole idea of like pain, me being 11 days in the hospital. Mm-hmm. I was taking notes. I created from that notes like a notation system. So I have two different studios. One is for my visual art and one music. So I was just like, you know, back and forth between them. I so the sound, the installation, it's the notation that I programmed all my synths and then created created the sound part mm-hmm. and then the visual part. That it comes more from my grandmother and my mom, that I learned how to stitch and cross stitch and and I try to. The GAC is an amazing place. It's a long gallery, so I try to create this human body inside the human body with textile.
0: Amazing.
1: Using kind of the colors and yeah.
0: And textile work. I don't use it within my own practice, but I do knit. And dabble in other things too, and I find it so meditative, and it seems like a lot of your processes are kind of drawn towards these meditative processes. Would you say that's correct?
1: It is because it's, I remember just like me when the young age, you know, all the women in the family meets and just like silently mm-hmm. do handwork. And then I realized that later, and then they, you know, they show to each other, they get help from each other, or they find a new model and they get excited.
0: Yeah.
1: And I realized that that was their kind of, you know, therapy.
0: Yeah.
1: Meeting
0: community,
1: yeah, and also like not even like maybe talking just like daily life, not even talking about the problems itself, but like it was just like a moment to break from the homework, from the kids, and I guess and I think we as kids like we just like accepted it, like it was okay, mom is doing, you know, something, so I don't have to, I shouldn't be saying anything. But then you learn also. I've been always interested with, and I like the, you know, I like the material, like the textile as material, like, you know,
0: that's fibers, and, yes. Yeah.
1: And, you know, different colors and, and aesthetically also, I really like it. That was one of the biggest, I think it's the biggest, like, the, textile work that I did till now. And yeah, that's the story. And then I use different fibers and materials. Again, like really kind of inspiration from the body, and that also that everything came actually. Thanks a friend that I showed the picture because I was so curious again about my body. So what causes this pain? I asked the doctor to make videos and pictures.
0: Yeah, that seems normal to me.
1: But he took it out. Yeah. And then he did it. He was really nice. Amazing. And he did it. And then he showed me that weird looking objects on top of the green, you know, operation sheet, like the classic. Everything came from that.
0: Like those references, images.
1: Yeah. So there's like the sonic sculptures that looks like that tumors or the the fibroids like that. That's been taken out. They were too many, so And but again, I think it was a really. I think that's this is much vulnerable, in a way, because it really related to pain. I mean, I guess Pink Noise too, but again, like I think the creator. Annette was like really sensitive about the topic, and it was a difficult one for me to like install and everything. Yes, because it's like physical pain. In the HPV, I didn't have pain. Pink Noise is not about the like physical pain, but the aural flesh is about the physical pain, and I was just like, you know.
0: So it was kind of re-traumatizing yourself during the installation. Mm. Did you hang around to see what the audience reactions were much?
1: I mean, both of the, of course, really great reactions, but of course, there's also like funny reactions in both exhibitions, like, you know, some pity also, like, oh, do you feel now? Because, you know, like, I'm fine. I'm like, I'm happy I just did an opening.
0: Like, everything's good.
1: Everything is good. I'm not going to die.
0: Yeah.
1: Like, but I mean, in the Pink Noise, we also had like, this the booklet that the people not the notebook, and then people left a lot of messages, and that I really liked, just a lot of reactions and like seeing like, oh, and also kind of creating awareness, no? HPV one hand, endometriosis other hand, which is not really, you know, well known.
0: I think it's becoming more
1: sure. And I guess there's like, for example, it doesn't have to be chronic like mine. It can be like a periods and so on. But there are other like alternative medicine, for example, now that it's been trying to implement it with the medical cannabis and so on, that you don't have to take so much medicine actually for your pain. There are natural ways to ease. And I guess one had to find their own way. Like I feel like I found my own way to deal with it, but it takes time. Like it's just trying, because I think there is no science or like nutritionist would say, okay, this is good for you, this is bad for you. I think it changes
0: a lot.
1: It's
0: finding your own path.
1: Because it's about hormones.
0: Yeah.
1: And totally. Yeah, and the balances. Yeah.
0: And within this exhibition, Oral Flesh, you also created a 6-channel sound installation based on tambo recordings. Am I saying tambo?
1: Tambo.
0: Which historically have been used for healing properties for the body. And your work often presents the female body, your body as a site of investigation, and you acoustically invite your audiences in. With Oral Flesh, you situate the listener in a position where they would be listening with their entire body, so no headphones in sight, and this is something that I love about your work. I see that in your practice you're offering a lot of vulnerability to your audiences, but that you're also kind of creating these spaces for somatic listening relationships to form for them, with their own bodies, with your body, and with one another in space. Do you see your practice as using this vulnerability not only as a kind of shock tactic, let's say, but also as a vehicle for grounding and release in mm-hmm. community?
1: Definitely. I guess it's both. It goes like, I definitely try to create this awareness, and because I'm sharing something very personal, and it creates that shock. I know that not everybody's open to that kind of topics, or like they don't think, because there's also men is a thing that my exhibitions is not only women. So I think I like to create that shock in especially mm-hmm. men that they are aware, and then secondly, yes, like that it helps me kind of to revisit the what I lived, or like keeps me on the topic mm-hmm. and that I don't give up, you know.
0: Yeah,
1: kind of as it this is related to eating and like nutrition and stuff, so I'm much more aware of like which food what makes me and mm-hmm. how it makes me, and now I like to research about it. But I like to find ways, like you know, the roots where it comes, that fruit or this, you know, vitamin and so on.
0: Yes.
1: I guess it's also living different country than you where you grow up, which is not so much of an offer of like the nutrition mm-hmm. and the vitamins. I'm much more, you know, aware of about my body and but the reaction of my body. Excuse me. And then, I guess I never did. Like, I think my installations is mostly that you focus on the listening with the body.
0: Mm-hmm.
1: Like, not ears are only the one way.
0: Mm-hmm.
1: but that comes to also that my love to bass music.
0: Yeah. that makes sense.
1: Yeah, and yeah, I definitely have that creating that, you know, room installations, and I've been lucky to be in giving that space mm-hmm. because we can talk a lot about what is sound art and how difficult presenting sound art.
0: Yes,
1: as much as documenting sound art.
0: Yes,
1: you know, so I've been lucky to have given that chances to like. Whole space for me.
0: Amazing. Yeah.
1: As an emergent artist, I guess having like only the two solo exhibitions, I consider myself lucky. I don't have anything against headphones, by the way.
0: <It's>, I do.
1: Yeah. It's that's that definitely creates that somatic feeling that you mentioned. Yeah.
0: Yes. Mm-hmm. So I think we'll treat our listeners to a little clip of Oral Flesh that Bani has very kindly shared with us today. So here you go.

0: Amazing, Banu, I love this. There's some, we were just saying, there's so much going on in this piece. It seems like you're taking people in and out of different worlds.
1: It is, yeah.
0: Yeah.
1: Different states between the, you know, the sleep, the pain, the, you know, waking from, yeah.
0: Amazing. Thank you so much for sharing it with us. So for our main course, I've made a beetroot risotto, also pink. keeping our reference to pink noise. Beetroot is known for its high fibre content, vitamin B9, which is good for reproductive health, bone and heart health. It's also a beautiful colour. So what do you say? Should we dig in?
1: We should.
0: We should. It's been looking at us for a while.

0: What do you think, Banu?
1: It's you. It's me.
0: How is it?
1: I think it's better. I didn't listen in. Now I feel I have more, you know, I'm more self-conscious.
0: When you eat, yeah.
1: Yeah, but it's yeah, I'm really familiar with that kind of sound.
0: Yeah. So these recipes are not my own. So if any of these courses have got your tummy rumbling, I post links to the recipes on my Instagram regularly. You can find me at Joanna Penso. I think that we should play a bit of Pink Noise for our listeners. What do you think?
1: Yeah,
0: let's do it. I think it's time. So here you go. Here is a section of Pink Noise by Banu.

0: Beautiful. Thanks for sharing that with us, Banu. Where can people find Pink Noise?
1: It's in the... Okay, so the Pink Noise became a release. Mm-hmm. It's on vinyl. It's on pink
0: Amazing.
1: Vinyl.
0: Amazing.
1: It's from a Berlin ambient record label called Unrush. Mm-hmm. So Unrush Bandcamp. Order the vinyl or buy digitally.
0: Amazing.
1: Yeah. It's I've been
0: and I think in the album there's three different versions, mm-hmm. aren't there? There's this one that we've played, which I think was from the installation, then mm-hmm. you've done another version which is ASMR, mm-hmm. and another one which is
1: The thing is, like, there were three different like parallel sounds going mm-hmm. on in the exhibition. The room installation was okay. 8-channel, which is the longest version, mm-hmm. and then I had transducers, because it was a storefront. I had transducers to be able to listen outside
0: cool.
1: of the gallery, and then they were like more, and I needed more different, let's say more different, like different frequencies. Mm-hmm. So and also it's related to, you know, the ACMR community is like related to healing and care.
0: Yeah.
1: So I basically imitate with that, or I use the recordings that it could be like an ACMR sound. Yeah, and then the other one is more like, again, using different frequencies that I can transmit basically mm-hmm. from a glass window.
0: Yeah. Yeah. Mm-hmm. Very cool. Again, playing with this inside-outside yes. threshold, basically.
1: Yes, yes.
0: So you've also shared with me a recording from one of your live sets behind mm-hmm. the decks in a club, and I found it super interesting to hear some links between your artwork and then this. There's definitely what I would call a wetness to it, which I love. It sounds like there are some body sounds brought in somehow. Are there body sounds, or have you treated the material in the same way?
1: I'm really interested with like percussions. Mm-hmm. That comes from my culture, and like, you know, and it's and body percussion is widely used in the let's say the Svana music and the Middle Eastern music, and so I imitate that and then make it more electronically. So it's mostly the drum machine doing it, mm-hmm. but of course I can, you know, I modify that with different filters and so on, so that it really sounds like a body moving.
0: Amazing.
1: And yeah, and in the live sets I have like a, you know, setup that works very well with the dancer, and I did several times in different occasions, and it's, I guess that's also affected the way how it is
0: for sure. Mm-hmm. From you watching your audiences and learning,
1: I'm
0: from them and feeding off them.
1: Exactly.
0: Amazing.
1: Exactly. Yeah
0: very cool. Mm-hmm. I wanted to ask you very quickly, how do audiences react when you're playing live in a club and versus when they're seeing your installations? Mm. You know, these are two very different behavioral etiquettes, so I'm wondering if you had any comparisons for us.
1: I did also live sets in the gallery space.
0: Okay.
1: And the art, the
0: so
1: the museum.
0: Blurring those two.
1: Yeah. Mm-hmm. It's different. It's one, I mean, you know, a dance floor and the gallery space is totally different, and different reactions. I cannot say what one is better than the other. Mm-hmm. It's just a different vibe and different. And also, I think the live sets, because I'm coming from the rave culture and the rave
0: right.
1: scene, and it's like definitely in a dark club. I think the lighting, it changes a lot, and then the human behavior changes so much. So it's more energetic. Of course, the reaction is like, I think in the club setup is the reaction is more real, more one-to-one, and then in the gallery space is more like I hear it afterwards. Someone writes a review, for example, mm-hmm. Mm-hmm. or like, you know, or like someone visited and sent me a message about it.
0: Gotcha.
1: And then I guess in the club is just like on the time. The reaction that I hear, the whistling or like applause and stuff like that. Yeah.
0: Amazing. Banu, thank you so much for coming here tonight and donating your digestion sounds and speaking to us about your work.
1: was pleasure, always.
0: You're listening to Resonance FM. I'm Joanna Penso. Tune in next week for your misophonic nightmare, your ASMR dream. Come digest with me. For now, I'm going to leave you with a sample of Banu's live work. Enjoy.

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We are live right now from Studio 2 in SE1, London. How are you all? Thank you for being with me. I'm Kala Kava, and we're here for the next hour.

out of that one and into No Matter What from Mystic State, a new one from their Threads EP, which is showcasing their more soulful and organic productions. Definitely a long time fan of Mystic State.

Big shout to all the friends and family and Colourworks community listening right now. Feel free to get in touch, let me know how you're doing. Today we have a special feature as well on Red Gates from Hytal & Co.

Could listen to that one all day. So smooth. So smooth. And we're going from that into questions need answering. I'm going to answer them in a sec about what Colourworks actually is.

this track is from Anders Back, Brian Batts, and Christian Paulsen. It's from a soundtrack to Esoteric Ebb, Volume 1. It's the Bandcamp and their digouts for this one.

So, what is Colourworks? Well, I'm going to share a little bit about that on top of History of Colour, which is a track from El Bullo and Barrio Lindo, the beautiful graphic. So Colourworks is an evolving and inclusive experiment on colour exploration, deploying multiple formats from radio to club, with print and more live programming to come. It's all about using the power and potential of colour as a key for our times, a mirror for our times, and as a portal for our times. Brought to you by Colour Your City, which is a project that I've created at the tail end of 2011. And since then, we've been doing a number of different projects, often involving places and colour, both spatial transformation, but also using colour as a tool of storytelling, imagination, and connection in our lives, in all of its full spectrum of civic life, what it means to be active, what it means to take care of the space around us, and what it means to use our imagination and creative agency to also make our environments the best that they can be. And Colourworks is really a bit more of a kind of multimedia format for people to get involved in that exploration. Shout out to absolutely everybody that's been part of the journey. There's definitely been a really lovely global community and a lot of people in London, a lot of people that have really made it what it is through sharing their practice and work, through interviews, through getting involved in different creative projects that we've done, collabs, photo shoots, various things. But it's really about, an open and participatory exploration of colour and its potential for us all. So today's show is a genre fluid journey. Also massive thanks to Dave here in the studio with me and to Solen of Resonance FM. And indeed to Rosie for being our connective tissue on that one. I met Solen through the Bosch project in Havering, in Romford. So yeah, looking at the Romford rave scene. So yeah, big thanks to everyone acknowledging the path that's brought here and getting ready for the next track.

So what you heard just before this one was Something Still on the Way from Asagaya from the Crimson Buffalo album. And that one was one from Elixir, who is part of the Colorworks family. Incredibly talented artist who's been on the show before. And that track was Aura featuring B. Kool-Aid, actually from their new album, Xelium. So yeah, definitely check that out. Elixir, who is also a sound healer. So yeah, fully representing, very talented individual. So we're getting back into the colour of today's show. This one is Red Dawn from the Black Chamber. And let's take this track as a moment to just reflect on red as a colour for ourselves. What we'll be hearing about and later on is about Red Gates from Heitel and his collaborators. But for now, it's a moment to tune into our own ways of relating to red. And if there was a red gate that we're being asked to go through in our own lives, what that might be, however you would like to interpret that.

short reading from a book called Colour and Crystals, A Journey Through the Chakras by Joy Gardner. The explanation: the first chakra concerns your connection with the earth, your birthplace, your culture, your foundations. The first chakra is influenced by your earliest relationships. If there was one person who gave you unconditional love, you're likely to have a strong first chakra and your survival mechanism will be good. If you didn't receive unconditional love, your first chakra will probably be weak. This is the center of physical energy and vitality. It's grounded in material reality, so this is the center of manifestation. When you're trying to make things happen in the material world, in business or material possessions, the energy to succeed will come from the first chakra. A few thoughtful beginnings for our own journeys with red. Some of the characteristics of balanced energy can be feeling centered, grounded, a master or mistress of yourself, healthy, fully alive, physical energy. And where it's excessive, we might feel egoistic, domineering, greedy, or addicted to wealth and other things. So, and whatever framework you use to understand or work with color in your own life, whatever connections to red have been coming up for you, we can basically trust in our own unique responses to color, in our own ways to navigate our lives. And maybe there's something that has come up for you, but it's interesting also, isn't it, to feel those centers within our body and to really respect all of the different major energetic parts of our body that help us to operate as a whole. Whether it's that heart that's beating for us all the time, doing hard work, keeping us alive, keeping things flowing, and whether it is also this chakra, this root chakra that's often connected with red and with the kind of lower part of our body and with life, with birth, with our grounding and stability. And a nice exercise, if you can, if you're listening to this, where you can put your feet on the ground, that's always, and you're like your bare feet on the ground, that's always a beautiful way to really ground down into the energy of our mother planet that we're all navigating life on and blessed to be here. So over now into the fullness of this track, Red Sky by Synchro, one of my favorite artists.

their government schemes, cause it's hard to maintain. But we want positive change, so it's gotta be positive action.

lovely one there from C Tappin called Positive Action. And indeed, this life requires us to really navigate the actions that we take. The actions also of clearance, of purification, of setting things right that maybe don't feel good anymore or run their course. And that barometer of action, that spectrum of human experience, to be graceful with ourselves on that journey. And from action into this one, which is Silence, B-I-S. From Lucy and Tunes.

0: dans les choses. Il y a des rythmes dans les choses mortes, comme les feuilles au sol. Il y a des silences.
1: And now we're going to hear from the man himself, Haito, incredibly talented producer, a real pioneer of a sound that merges and mixes and blends in between the folds of dream pop, electronic music, and sort of more dance forward.
2: Haito checking back in at the end of June 2026. So since our initial conversation, R3N and I have performed Red Gates live in Euphonic Festival in Catalonia last summer. For that performance, we were working on a large screen in a larger venue than we have previously performed in, so we adapted the set for that space. We also used parts of the text for the first time, displaying them on the screen as part of the performance. And the music continues to sort of adapt. My approach to playing the music changes each time. All of us involved like the idea of the project being something that may evolve in all sorts of different ways. The current idea that we're looking into is that it's shown as some sort of immersive installation. We're still figuring out the specifics of that. But yeah, it's just continuing to evolve at a fairly casual and natural pace right now. So recently I celebrated 15 years of my debut album Broadcast with a gig at the Greyhound Peckham, and everybody involved in Red Gates met for the first time, so that was pretty special. Tim was on holiday here, he's usually based in Canada, so it's the first time that all of us have been in the same room at the same time. So to speak briefly about the relevance of the colour red, it's kind of quite useful to put it in context of my first album. So Broadcast was like, had a very monochrome color palette and sort of used a lot of geometric shapes. The front cover is sort of triangle shape made up of multiple rhombuses. So each of the albums I've released as Haito have an album cover that has an image that's inspired by some form of geometric abstraction, and Red Gates did tie into this as well. So yeah, the first album Broadcast was very monochrome, very controlled color palette, and I think that was also maybe in some ways my own personal search for a form of order and control at a time where my life felt somewhat disordered. So Red Gates originally was a song title that I just had kind of kicking around for a long time, and really it was just a combination of the two words that for me had a fairly sort of evocative image. Song titles and album titles and stuff, for me, like, they're always good when they can sort of conjure up various different things, and Red Gates definitely ticked that box for me. So yeah, it seemed like a good one. When I was writing this instrumental music, Red Gates kind of seemed like the perfect match for that stuff. So I'd say, like, for me, like, the color red, it's not actually something I'm normally like very drawn to, like, in my life and in the colors that I wear and sort of have around my home and stuff. In fact, if anything, like, kind of brighter shades of red and kind of crimson and stuff is probably a color I may try and avoid. But that sort of ties in with, you know, the concept of this character that we'd created, this sort of megalomaniac CEO character. So to use a color that I don't really like is

it's probably a good match. So Red Gates is a concept, being this form of technology that's offering like the ultimate escapism, but in reality is sort of trapping you within your own kind of ego spiral. I guess we're seeing versions of this really in the usage of AI now, and reports of AI-induced psychosis, where people were kind of spiraling in this feedback loop, like with a machine and their own thoughts. And I guess the irony of that isn't really lost on me as I sit here recording my own voice to send for broadcast on a radio show. I can also hear my neighbour playing one of the Terminator films quite loudly. I'd say, yeah, I remain pretty optimistic for the future, really, and I think a lot of these traps, the younger generation will know intrinsically, like, how to avoid them. And I think, you know, if you're making anything within the genre of sci-fi now, really, it's better to kind of look at more positive outcomes. Current news is so skewed with negativity. It's always worth kind of using your imagination, thinking about possibilities outside of that. I just wanted to end by saying thanks to you, Kath, for all the work that you've put in archiving this project. It's really cool. It's a very niche project, and for someone to spend all this time putting all this additional context together is really amazing, and I'm very appreciative of that, as are the rest of the other guys too. So thank you.

You can still feel it, distant somewhere. The feeling of fake leather against your ears, the pressure of shaped foam against your forehead and cheeks, the faint sense of your skull being held, gentle but vice-like. But it recedes, fades with every passing gate, then moving fast now, almost a blur, leaving after-image streaks and cheap acid trails. As you pass through each one, deep learning super-sampling struggling to maintain frame rates. Low over the water you start to decelerate, as the final gate emerges from the mist, slow now, weightless to a full stop. For a nanosecond, nothing, not a thing, no movement. Enough to make you wonder if it's crashed, eyes darting, trying to see the ever-elusive periphery, the feeling of knot leather and foam creeping back. And then words appear, formed from air. Welcome to Red Gates, version 0.126B. Step through.

You drip fire from your palm, watch flames twist and grow, your memories burn. In order to build a new you, you must destroy the old. Landscape's on fire, something tugs at you, a sense that you should enjoy this more, be invigorated by the illicit abandon of burning your own self. But you feel nothing, just calm, calm and quiet and red gates. Succumb. Out of the fire emerges, as red as the flames, but impervious to them, even as they caress it. The final gate, the new world awaits, the new you. Step through.

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1: So what you've been hearing is the sounds of some of the collaborators which have been part of what is an absolutely epic multidisciplinary project, Redgates, from Hytool, out on the Pure Life record label based up in Todmorden in Yorkshire. I basically encountered this album through Eclectic, doing a collaboration with Pure Life across various venues in Todmorden. Really beautiful kind of town-wide takeover event with beautiful artists and different venues, really interesting. And as someone who loves colour and is always basically on the trail and has got my ears open for colour themed things, this was such a standout track, and also the way that all four of them fed into this as an album to really enlarge and expand this work. And basically the voice there of writing that you heard was Tim Maughan's writing about the different aspects. So he gave voice to the character, which Hytool and the others had sort of had as a concept really on the table, to have this CEO who was going into his own, testing his own VR game. And what you have through the album is an incredible array of like landscapes, journeys, loads and loads of representations of Redgates and different threshold points. And really it's kind of like his own journey, his own imagination also, that takes him on something through this kind of ego death process. And I would really highly recommend people to really check this out, because it's a fascinating album that's done really well, and a real example of where people kind of come together and enlarge and expand and bring their crafts to the table to make something that's got a lot of legs, a lot of depth, and a lot of a lot of spirit. So felt it was a really interesting thing to bring to the table. The artwork for the show is one of R3Ns, who is the visual wizard behind all of this, the visual side of things. And just really shouts to all of them. Andy from the label as well, Pure Life, Hytool the musician, Tim Maughan the writer, and then R3N, the Spanish-based visual artist and designer, basically, who's made it all. So one to check out, and they've got a brilliant, lively website which kind of collects all those different approaches, and they're looking to do things like installations and taking this kind of work out into more and more immersive spaces, but also in a beautiful and organic way as per the way that the album has actually come together. So yeah, props to you guys. And all of these sorts of clips are really kind of flavors of what will be a much longer form article, which will pull together the different voices and representations about what this album has meant. And also what I feel is very fascinating, which is if we think about Redgates and what the colour red might mean and symbolise to us individually, collectively, what are those red gates that we might be being asked to step through at this day and time in our own lives, and also the inside out job that life is. What we do is also on benefit for others around us, others before us and others after us. So it might be different actions, different healing, different things that we're, and also silence, you know, tuning in many ways to find our own piloting navigation. And this track actually has just been three tracks from that album that I've been playing: The Bridge, which takes us in, Redgates, that last one, and this one, Face My Ghost. And that is what we are called to do as well, isn't it, as well, to face our shadows, to face the difficult parts, to face on needs and finding new ways to service them and to be together, and also hold tight onto the joys that being together in cooperation, in collaboration, in functional harmony can actually bring, bringing that focus through into our lives now.

0: Well, how an hour flies by. It's been a pleasure to be with you. Thank you for your ears, however, and wherever you're listening to this from, on the replay, live, in your motor, in your home. May all the red gates in front of you, or just as enjoying this show for letting it wash over you. I just appreciate being here. Thank you to Resonance FM. Thank you to the engineer here, the producer of the show, David. Thank you again to Solon and to the Colorworks community. 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

Jimi Hendrix and his extraordinary pioneering deconstruction of the Star Spangled Banner live at Woodstock, August the 18th, 1969, incorporating elements of TAPS, the American military salute, America the Beautiful, more of that later, and I remember reading once that on a TV show, I think it was the Dick Cavett show, Hendrix was asked why he played it, and he said, "I'm American, and so I played it." There's a little more to it. And of course, today is the day before the semi-quincentennial celebrations of America, 250 years since the Declaration of Independence. And in this show particularly, we do a lot, explore the roots of American blues, jazz, soul, and how it's developed over the decades and centuries. And so, yes, Black America has a very ambivalent relationship with its nation and the government thereof and the establishment. So, going to be exploring all aspects. I'm going to start with Nina Simone, Harrison Kennedy, and Odetta.

Odetta and her version of This Land Is Your Land. Woody Guthrie again, left of center American. Odetta, a princess, a queen of the civil rights movement, stood alongside and sang for Martin Luther King Jr. Before that, Mixendorp, featuring Harrison Kennedy, 40 Acres and a Mule, song about the promise after the Civil War to give freed African-American slaves 40 acres and a mule. Never transpired. Nina Simone and one of the most famous songs of all time, Strange Fruit, about the continued lynchings of African-Americans in America. Mavis Staples, another doyen of the civil rights movement. Daniel Ponder, who is carrying the torch, as are our native daughters, Amethyst Keir, Leah McCallagher, Rhiannon Giddens, and Alison Russell.

is that little space we find in the dark each night without a light, in the bend of dark arms, safe from trauma, grief, and strife. Black is the color of real jungle fever in Belize, Tanzania, or Papua New Guinea. Sweaty black bodies swinging wildly, uninhibited, unashamed, unabashedly free. Black is the color of the Atlantic floor, the complexion of the sky dive directly north. It is a sunset horizon disappearing into Ontario Lake. Black is

Black Myself by Our Native Daughters from their Our Native Daughters album. They comprise Amethyst Keir on lead vocals. She got a Grammy nomination for this song. She wrote it for her solo version a couple of years after the release of the Our Native Daughters album. Layla McCalla, Rhiannon Giddens, Alison Russell, all Black American women, North American women. Superb outfit, individually brilliant artists as well. Before that, Daniel Ponder, featuring the poetess Irina Golden. The song is Power. Beautiful. Mavis Staples and Levon Helm, This Is My Country, from their collaborative album Carry Me Home. Now, immigrants. Cam Franklin with Karim Samara and Ashrawi Samanon. Afrosippi, Senegalese via Mississippi, and Mahmoud Choki.

Mahmoud Choki, Choki, his version of St. James Infirmary from an album called Caravan from Marrakesh to New Orleans. Before that, Afrosippi and Singar from the album Alliance, Guelel Kumba and Eric Deaton, respectively Senegalese and North Mississippi boy. Cam Franklin with a band called Azraq, who are Kareem Samara on oud and Ashrawi Samanan as a producer and shining light, I suppose. Baby, Please Don't Go, and I suppose that's a nod to the influence, the renewed power that immigrants give America. Not that they're very thankful for it. Now, some classic American songs. Judy Collins, Ray Charles, and Fantastic Negrito.

fantastic Negrito and the anthem of civil rights, the hymn stroke anthem of the civil rights movement, This Little Light of Mine, from his album Son of a Broken Man. Before that, Ray Charles, America the Beautiful, a Republican black man. Oh, the dichotomies, the dualities, the Manichaean nature of American society. Judy Collins, Battle Hymn of the Republic, which was written by a white American supporter of the Union side back in the Civil War. What a confusing nation America is. Well, happy 250th birthday. The good, the bad, and the ugly. Juneteenth, the Declaration of Independence. Alison Russell plays us out. Eve Was Black, The Returner. I've been Joe Cushley. This has been Balling the Jack on Resonance FM 104.4.

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1: Hello, you are tuned in to Bad Punk on Resonance 104.4 FM with ourselves, the Band of Holy Joy. Now, in a couple of weeks, we're going to go live and play reinterpretations, 2026 versions of our 1983 cassette releases, More Favourite Fairy Tales and City of Tales. And we'd like to play those reinterpretations for you tonight, live here. When you hear the sirens, you know you're alive.

The next song is about the joys of being the young artist, 22 years old, and drinking throughout the day, all afternoon, every afternoon. This is called Liquid Lunch.

This next song is about after the liquid lunch, you go home to sleep it off and you wake up in the very early hours in pain, very hungover. This is called First Hour of the Day.

Aha. And after all those prayers, it's time now for some indoctrinated guilt in the mind of, say, the young 12-year-old Catholic. This is called Snow White.

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Just one of those feelings. This is anticipation.

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This is called Drug Virgin.

Yeah, but after all that dirt and depravity and nihilism, there has to be some room for romance. This is the band of Holy Joy. And maybe one day, we're pledging our heart to you.

Thank you, Ha, for having us. If we'd like to do two more songs, please. And here's another gorgeous little song about drugs and depravity and what have you, existential state of being.

And finally, we'd like to step out with our sorry carcasses onto the red carpet.

This is a modern fable, a brutalist fable, updating those old fairy tales to something more virtual, conspiracy driven. Kind of celebrity fueled.

have been tuned in to the Band of Holy Joy on Bad Punk and Resonance 104.4 FM, where we have just reappraised, revisited, rehabilitated some of his old favourite fairy tales. We brought them up to date with the brutalist fables that make up this present world. Good night, sleep tight. See you on the other side.

In July 2019, Modulism was born. We are celebrating 5 years of activism, and the platform is offering more than 1,000 exclusive works showcasing the importance of analog electronic music. Our Acoustronique series emphasizes the alliance of acoustic and electronic, and you are listening to Volume 1, Part 2. In order of appearance, Christoph Modica, the Canadian Electronic Ensemble, Antonio Rusek, Bush Fashion, and the trio consisting of Bester, Marson, Victor. Enjoy!

Thank you.

Yeah.

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Hello.

0: You have been listening to Acoustronique 1, celebrating 5 years of modulism. Offering the musics by Christoph Modica, the Canadian Electronic Ensemble, Antonio Rusek, Bush Fashion, and the trio consisting of Bester, Marson, Victor. This is our modulism session number 115, and you can hear it again and again when visiting our platform modulism.info. See you.
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What would life be without secrets? Asked my mother. And she stirred the soup and set the table for the pair of us. And she pulled out an extra bowl from the sideboard. Big and old it was, the colour of clotted cream or of an old fellow's fingernails. And she set it aside for our visitor, who never ate at table. The butter was never hard back then in that house, which you reached by the traditional boggy track. And we were never bothered by flies, despite us keeping a farm. Nor were we cold in the winter, though all across the county others shuffled in mittens and woolly hats from one cold frosty dawn to the next frozen dusk, cursing and complaining about the long dark nights, and about the winds and the sleet which wrapped itself around your gills and which bore into your marrow, and which seemed to settle on those various inner organs that went to form your private parts. The softness of the butter came at a certain price, as everything does. Each morning, the devil would call round at the house and ask us to use the lavatory, which, as luck would have it, was an outside affair, the kind of tumble-down wooden shack you'll maybe have seen in old westerns. Not the height of sophistication of the kind offered on nearly every high street nowadays. No, far from it. Especially when the devil had parked himself on the toilet for the duration. The toilet was certainly a singular piece of porcelain, as I now recall, thrown in a perfect oval. And to my young mind back then, it looked like the remains of an ideal egg, something from which a phoenix might have hatched. A sturdy piece of bathroom furniture, you might call it, if you were in the business of selling this kind of thing on the high street, or even in an out-of-town warehouse complex, which also offered sofas, dansettes, curtain poles and such like. There he would sit, all day, on this numinous and wondrous bowl, the like of which I've never seen since, truly never, and unburdened himself. The heat he gave off was something, and the sulphurous stench of his nibs meant that the cows in their outhouse were always moaning and yet had to make do. And while there were no flies, the farm yet attracted the old salamander, cockroaches by the dozen, and the occasional basilisk. These kind of creatures alone would come within 100 yards of the place. Fearsome, irksome creatures that gave nothing back and didn't respond to the human voice, nor indeed to anything passing for human. And the butter gave off the faint smell of brimstone as you spread it on your toast. And living there at all times was like sucking forever on an old matchbox and never quite launching the little drawer into space for a laugh, which were as rare then as new socks. Just the taste of wet wood and sulphur in your mouth the whole time. That's what it was like back then. The farm was set up on a high hillside and there was little or nothing higher in the whole of the county. From here, from his throne, with the door open, to the horror of my mother, the devil would sit and survey the land with feigned disinterest and a studied tone of indifference. The comings and goings of humans mean nothing to me, he would say grandly. And the little faces that glowed from his elbow and knee joints would yawn accordingly, as if bored by the whole sorry show. But he was not above sharing a little bit of gossip with my mother. And more often than not, before long, she'd be yelling from the window some garbled bit of news about the postman, the butcher, or a wayward child in my class at school. The devil lapped it all up like it was a second portion of soup, with some bread on the side. Mrs. Spillane, the devil roared, and his testicles hung over the toilet bowl like two ostrich eggs. What's that you say about Big Adrian? Can you not see the poor man has his reasons for acting that way? And he admonished my mother for her ignorance and stupidity, as he saw it. Even an uneducated woman like yourself, he continued, his green skin the colour and texture of a Dunlop Purifort Wellington boot, should be able to ration it
or infer in a fashion of sorts, and come to the correct conclusion. To be frank, even as a slow child, as I was back then, a blank slate as it were, I could not help wonder whether he wasn't a bit of a misogynist. But I knew better than to intervene, and my mother was not one for taking such a kicking lying down. More often than not, she'd storm out to the Kazi and wave her wooden spoon in his face and berate him, even as his enormous belly rolled like thunder across the valley. And when the argument was over, he'd meekly ask if there was not a scrap of meat to go with the meal. The meat, the air and the view. That's why I come to this town, was one of his mantras. His eyes were empty as a railway yard at night, with its lonely guard dog chained under a dim and distant spotlight. And he'd whisper songs into my ears sometimes. But he viewed the washed up bodies of infants on faraway beaches as so much filling for his packed lunch sandwiches to have instead of the grated orange cheese of which he'd grown so weary. And I never felt, truly felt, he was someone I could trust with the delivery of an important message or package, or with any of the few and precious secrets which I carried in my head. Well, when all was said and done, after all, he was the devil.

I have a gift for you, he tells me one morning. I'm busy throwing cans at a fence post, so I'm only half listening as usual. But I can't help but be intrigued. A gift? What might that be? A bike? Well, what do you think? Ah, not a bike then. Football boots, perhaps? Neither bike nor football boots. Those are not the kind of gifts which I endow, generally speaking. A bicycle is an abomination.

cushion, I could continue to play squashy time, even when I've grown what is thought of as being a bit too big for such a pastime, I suggested. That I will not do. Immaturity does not become you. I quite like a tail. A tail? Do you think a young lad like you could so much as go to the quarry for a swim among friends with a long and hairless rat's tail dangling from your arse? Let alone the public swimming pool. It'd cause a to-do of the first water. Everyone would call you Little Rat Tail or worse. Even a career as a professional footballer and modelling bodywear for H&M on a billboard the size of one side of the Marriott Marquis Hotel itself would be preferable to that. How about a tail like yours? It would pull on your poor spine and you'd end up in a wheelchair, a specially adapted one. Unless you had the tail amputated, but in any event, you'd end up crippled. He was not one for sensitivity, the devil. A cat's tail, then? Ah, but then I'd have to turn you into a cat. Think of the time you've already developed, devoted to playing the piano and mastering whist. A cat can't be dealing with such things. And the rule is, if you want the tail, you have to take the lot, including the cat's arse. Imagine. That's what the rules say. Rules? Whose rules? Never you mind whose rules, and forget the whole idea of having a tail. No. I've something else in mind. And in fact, while you've been blathering, the gift has already been wrapped, sealed, delivered, opened, and the batteries put in the correct order. All you have to do is switch it on, if you get my drift. He was a prolix fellow, the devil. Loved the sound of his own voice and the meanderings of his own peculiar way of thinking. I had no choice but to play along. How do I turn it on, this gift? Well now, put an index finger in one ear. Go on. And press the other ear to the wall. That's how it's done. I did as I was told. And before me, a new world opened like a barn door in a high wind on the hill. Through the wall, inside the wall, I could hear all the tiny, unseen creatures that milled around in their strange, industrious way, while we in the human world picked our noses and lamented the colour of the clouds in the sky. Thousands of tiny feet marching in armies, forming vast caravans, stomping to and fro across enormous vistas, and the shrill songs that formed in their tiny throats. I took my finger from my ear and paused for breath, a deep breath of amazement. All thoughts of whist and football and America and the soft pads on the feet of the cat which I would never be. Herbert, I thought, would be the name of such a cat, though that was certainly not my name. All thoughts vanished in an instant and forever.

to the wall, again and again, and then scrambling hither and thither across the ruts of mud that formed the yard, running to yet another wall. A quick calculation showed me that there were 160 flat planes in the shambles of the little farm. And my ear told me that there were perhaps 154 million beasts of atomic or subatomic size within these structures. Each had at least 6 feet. Busy they were, and noisy to boot. And beyond this small patch of earth on which I spent most of my life, there was an expanding universe, the like of which I could not imagine, which nobody could imagine. And you'd be a fool to sit there and try. Better do something practical instead, like clean the dirt from the studs of your boots with an old knife, or feed the wretched cat, which always seems to be hungry. Or gather all the cushions and pillows together in one big heap and prepare yourself for squashy time once more. Way, way beyond all this insect life, the subterranean cities of termites, ants, woodlice and such like. As the years unfolded, I could hear a greater and greater distance and increasing detail. And of course it was a curse of sorts. Of course, often I was confused, and the sounds I heard, obscure and disjointed as they were, I would have to hold them still in my mind, turn then this way and that, and contemplate their shape, so to speak, before I could ascertain their true nature. This was a skill the devil had not thought to mention. And by the time it arose as a necessity, the days of his visitation had long since faded, along with my mother's face, the shape and size of the old farmyard, the smell of the dingy bedroom, the precise colour of the moss on the tree trunks in September, and indeed entire sections of the countryside, uprooted as it was by the coming of the railway. The valley disappeared in a cloud of steam, and for me, alone, one wall in the townhouse, identical to hundreds of other townhouses, in a town which itself resembled hundreds of other townhouses, hundreds of other towns across the world. Alone at my solitary post, I put my ear to the beige wallpaper, sitting on the brown carpet at the bottom of the stairs, a thermos of my feet. silence, though the clatter of gears and the panting of the racers makes this seem improbable, I agree.
and I heard Hedy Lamarr stretched by a swimming pool, walked down a glass containing ice and a liquid I was unable to identify at such a distance. Vermouth, perhaps. I heard her talking of guided missiles in an accent that, again, I could not place. And the sound of the train as it pulled from the yard with its silent cargo on its way into the centre of the country could be heard then in what one might call forensic detail. Its engine, a heart that seemed to pull us all along, up the side of the mountain, down through the dark of the long and solemn valley, then along the bank of a broad and broiling river, heading further and further from the coast until it was lost forever to our senses.

Now he spends all his time hunting boar in the forest, bear in the mountains, deer in the valleys. One day a stag curses him as it expires. Returning home at evening, he discovers a couple in his bed. Having secretly always believed his wife unfaithful, he strikes out and kills his parents, who have paid a surprise visit and been given their bed by his devoted spouse. Every story reiterates other earlier stories, Umberto Eco said, as he sipped a lemon tea, perhaps, or reached for a cigarette, talking over the small sounds of a match being struck or a lighter's clunky action, assuming he smoked, setting up a chain of stories, an endless hall of mirrors leading back into the past. So much is commonplace. And the light in the mirrors fades the further back one looks. The flame flickers and disappears. And one's perception is distorted so that the idea remains just that, remains a notion. And writing, Derrida suggests, if I understand him correctly, precedes spoken language and begins with an inscription, a mark made by a tool in the invisible or abstract past to which access is prevented by centuries of what we commonly now think of as common sense. But the real start of storytelling, and of writing, is in truth to be found in the guts of slaughtered animals, in the poking about in a beast's insides with a stick. Caesar, a superior sort of psychopath, responsible for the deaths of a quarter of the population of the civilized world of his times, was obsessed with the sacrifice of brutes. He couldn't move without first opening up some animal. Couldn't step out of doors or from his tent without examining the bleeding entrails of some dumb creature strewn across his path. His every action was determined by the tangled messages revealed to the wise through these eviscerated bodies, the convoluted narratives that their unravelling intestines suggested. Portentous, vital, fearful tales set in motion by butchery. Nourishment, food, was not the issue, but revelation through the exposure of what was found on the inside. The patterns of those inner organs transmitting hieroglyphic orders from a world which, to man, was otherwise closed off. Also, I thought, as I stepped from the pavement, negotiated the light traffic of the early afternoon, and momentarily placed my hand on a gunmetal black bollard before entering the lobby. Inside, I sat at a table and ordered a coffee. The decor was mustard and tan, fake fur rugs in front of imposing mantelpieces, and unnecessary shelf units holding ugly Italian glass. I was early. They were late. In the moments of waiting, those mini-cab moments, my mind wandered to the charming shambles that was Prehan House in Derry, 2013. The slow and friendly horse that nuzzled you from behind and seemed to want to come into the kitchen, and possibly did. Colin's discovery of a small castle in the teeming undergrowth. A tumble-down, tottering barn that only pigeons would enter. An enormous machine, the machine against the garden, as it were, from another era. Its wheels and teeth and handles like the stripped skeleton of a megatherium. The countless stuffed foxes, hares, partridge, pheasant, fish, deer's heads, bison, egret, a startled marten. Their smudged glass cases covered in old newspaper and blocking the main stairwell. Saddam Hussein's nutmeg grinder, which Colin Peck had taken when Baghdad fell and which, housed in a safe, seemed to be his prized possession in a house where crown jewels were left openly to gather dust on every surface. The solemn, steady coldness of the house, which necessitated hat, gloves, stout boots, scarf, thick socks at all times, even at breakfast. The path to the house, emerging entirely unexpectedly from a plain, neat suburban street and its
its ramshackle gateway to another time. Peck's endearing tics and mannerisms, his silent chuckling, his welcoming embrace, his lucky blue hat, his shabby blue clothes, his forays into the hot red deserts of his past, bullets, dust, wild rides, fires at night, stars, tents, and afterwards, back in a club or a hotel bar, they're all spilling their guts.